know it's about time to get shit started. You know that I'm a bad man. Nobody can do this like I can. I know.

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not bad. Not a bad job. Definitely moments in there that I heard that I would want to, I don't know, maybe I would have done a quick different song choice, something like that. That's the thing about sets is when they're never complete, are they? You can always overproduce them. Yeah, you know, you have to know when to let go and just be like, that's it. I'm sending it out to the world. I'm not going to fuss over it much longer. I would fuss over most of my songs. Anything I create, I think as an artist, it's like that. You fuss a lot. I do. Guilty. If you're guilty, hey, you know what? Call in the show is what I'm trying to say. 902-494-2487. If you want to call in, let us know, you know, how your production skills are. Like, what are some of your production faux pas? For lack of a, I don't know what I'm talking about. Oh, man. I swear this is going to go good. it's good, though, man. Let's get right to it. Let's get to another artist, because I don't know what to talk about. I'm having too much fun. This next artist that I want to show this set, this is another promotional set, festival set, because it's festival season. What are some of the festivals coming up? That's what you can call in and say. 902-494-2487. What are the festivals coming up that you're looking forward to? I know there's a couple of new ones. Vitality Fest is new this year. Relics Music Festival, I'm really excited for. I'm actually doing work with the Relics team, helping them out with sound on their Moonflower stage. So that's going to be coming up. Really like that. So yeah, there's a lot of festivals. There's Electric Pines, Future Forest, you know, Not So Thatch. There's Riverfront and Rhythms. I'm doing this from memory. We had Zenergy a couple years ago. Wavelength was another one. Yeah, there's no shortage of fun times. And so everyone's applying. And you should too. And if you have a festival application, festival set, you want to hear it on the radio, send it to us at The Hans Show. The email is hansunce@gmail.com. 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Let's keep it going with the show. Here's another DJ I'd like to highlight. It's a newer DJ, definitely an up-and-comer, definitely one to watch for. This is Israfel, and this is the festival. Festival set mix. I don't even know what the titles are. What do you call them? Promotional festival? Anyways, please give it up. This is Israfel here on The Hans Show on CKDU FM 88.1.

let you come to want to. What you do to crew, son? Fuck are you into, huh? Niggas better ooh run run. You could get shot, homie, if you want to. Put your guns up, tell your crew don't front. I'm a hoodlum, nigga, you know you were two ones. 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I'm the one to you day. I'm the new ship in

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1: 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Oh, yeah. All right, that's almost to the end of Israfel's set. We were running out of time, so we had to cut it short. Apologies to Israfel, but man, I loved it at the end. Full disclosure, I'm a fan of happy hardcore. Secretly, it's not a very popular genre. It's a niche, but I love it. Faster. Let's go faster. Anyways, that's our show. That's our time. Thank you so much for joining me today on The Hunt Show on CKDU FM. 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
7: We hope that our kids are normal kids.

having said that, I'll go back to this document. This was a meeting. Okay, this is what House said. Very soon, every American will be required to register their biological property. That's the first.

0: such methodology, we can compel people to submit to our agenda, which will affect our security and charge you back for our fiat paper currency. Every American will be forced to register or suffer not being able to work and earn a living. The sin. They will be our chattel. That means slaves. It means collateral.
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0: CKGU is situated on unceded Mi'kmaq territory in the Mi'kmaq region known as Kapokchuk. 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
1: Swing down, sweet chariot.
0: Told that sweet chariot to swing on down, down, down. And stop, you know what I'm saying? So he could get on. Now this is what we doing. We playing the role of that sweet chariot. And we swinging down to pick you up. You up, you up, you up, you up, you up. You know what I'm saying? Riding.

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I'm Andrew Jackson, host of The Outer Edge, and you're tuned into Strange Magic here on CKDU 88.1 FM in Halifax, Nova Scotia, Chibooktook, Mi'kma'ki.

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0: the hour is late, CKDU becomes the home to scheming otherworldly powers, thrumming eldritch energies, and all manner of sonic darkness. I, Ryan, shall guide you, my acolytes, through an other world of local shows, mystic happenings, and the malignant swirling of the stars. 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

0: I think that I want to be perfect, or I don't want to show my imperfections. I don't want my imperfections to be so obvious. It is more to the, that's how I feel.
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0: So stupid. 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
5: Sit back, relax, and open your mind. Together, we'll travel throughout the city, the country, and across our planet in the pursuit of sonic phenomena that will challenge the limits of our perception, defining a new world for us to inhabit. We have crossed over to the night shift.

break these curses from your mind. Tell me what you try to find in the caverns, in their lies, in the baskets, in the vines. Can I be the one divine? Is it time to be divine? Is it time to be divine? Is it time? In one more scope of it all, vanilla formed a dagger. 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The wind joined in and ripped apart my ashes. But then love came in with a simple grin and lashes. One for the team, one for the cowardice. How I'd be in your home and speak nothing of chocolates. In whatever enclave, I matched it with a light stick. And the wings gloss over me like a barren guardian. Am I seeing this right, or have I finally lost it? Have I finally lost my own sensibility, or my sanity? Or whatever simple description to say the pain, it was going somewhere.

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That was Bridge of Sand, the track High Tonight. Your release, No Fiction, came out this summer. It is absolutely excellent. An amazing show going on October 7th at the Houndstooth. While it does sound like a WCW pay-per-view from 1993, it is in fact an unbelievable music series highlighting experimental electronic music in Toronto. Stacked card, the aforementioned Bridge of Sand, Aaron Corbett, and Zookasha performing. I love all of these musicians. They've all released amazing new albums this past year. Featured on the show. We're going to feature them throughout this show. And a lot of just great tunes also. Obviously, the Project Nowhere Fest going on in Toronto. If you are in town, there's a lot of stuff going on. It's kind of like the weirdo experimental version of NXNE from like 20 years ago. So you can get in a lot of different venues for a lot of great shows. ProjectNowhere.org. Got a shout out to Mulch, who we're going to be featuring right off the hop. Michael Tomizzi. I do not agree with this drummer's football fandom, but they play in so many really amazing bands, such as Death As It Shook You, and 10 to 93. Fake Friends. It's kind of crazy. And Mulch is fantastic as well. Unbelievable, noisy psych punk. Going to feature a track from their 2024 album, Nuance Maximum. This is the track Dog Motif. They're playing the Friday night show at the Baby G with Dream, Piper Maru, and Headcrack. After that, music from Otsuda. New album Finn is unbelievable. We're going to do a little bit of a two-tracker because the first track flows so wonderfully in this next track, so we're doing Void into Shut-Eye. Then, speaking of great drummers and percussionists, we got to do some music from Masaya, a.k.a. Brandon Valdivia, played the October 1st night of Project Nowhere, which is great. We're going to feature some music from their 2025 EP Still Flowing, the beautiful track Quietly Flowing Along. And then music from Zachary Gray, who's a musician who is tripping me out. New album Trippin' coming out October 6th. We're going to feature the track Suburbia. It's coming out on A Person Disguised as People. This specific track actually was a title track from an EP released in 2024. Zachary Gray, you confuse me, but your music is unbelievable. For more information on the program, hit me up with an HF2O on Twitter, Mixcloud, Capone Luca on Instagram. Let's do it. Music from Zachary Gray, Masaya, Otsuda, but first Mulch on The Night Shift.

You are listening to The Night Shift. That was Zachary Gray, the track Suburbia. For that, music from Masaya, Otsuda, and Mulch. We got more tunes straight away. Another group who also have already played Project Nowhere. I feel like the groups that I really, really dig already played on the Thursday, but it's okay because you should just follow these bands anyways and support them. One of my favorite groups of the last few years, Wanda. We're going to feature the track No Bones. After that, new music from a new single off a really awesome collab release between Devorin and Liz Uninvited. This is the track Lo-Fi Socialite, which is coming out today, depending where and whenever you're listening to this show. Through time and space, Liz is opening for Dent May at the Garrison on November 1st. We travel to Paris after that. Paris, as some folks call it. New music from Ghost Rhythms, this really wild experimental jazz group. New release, Missing Times, their 9th album, coming out October 30th on Cuneiform Records. This is the track Quinta del Sordo. And then I mentioned Armageddon 7. And while Buff Bagwell will not be wrestling La Parca at this event, Aaron Corbet, Bridge of Sand, and Zucacia will all be performing. And it's going to be amazing. It's at the Houndstooth, October 7th. It's going to be really, really special. This is from Aaron's 2026 album. Came out this past March. The Tree, the Rot, the Bloom. This is the track Holy Noise. For more information on the program, hit me up at the Night Shift TO on Twitter, Mixcloud, Capone Luca. On Instagram, let's do it. Music from Aaron Corbet, Ghost Rhythms, Liz Uninvited, and Devorin. But first, Wanda on the Night Shift.

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Luca here. That was music from Aaron Corvey playing October 7th. Armageddon 7 going down alongside Bridge of Sand and Zookasia at the Houndstooth. It's going to be great for that music from Ghost Rhythms, Liz Uninvited and Devorin, and Wanda. Let's get into some more tunes straight away. This is music from Forming coming up. They're playing the Project Nowhere Festival, which is going on October 1st, which already happened, October 2nd and October 3rd. Check out projectnowhere.org for more information. They're playing a really, really good show with the best band from Vancouver. I know. October 2nd, the Houndstooth. Still Depths are amazing. And then Forming are playing October 3rd at ZPTFD in Brantford, Ontario. Amazing. The new album Principles is out now. However, from 2025 Signals, I am going to feature the track Comeback. It is so, so good. We mentioned the big Armageddon 7 show going down with Aaron Corbet, Bridge of Sand, and Zookasia. This is from the, I guess, upcoming remix album, where there's going to be a lot of remixes from Zookasia's excellent album from this year, Xeon Flux. I featured this track recently, their rework of Broken Sky, Standing Sky Twister Press remix. If they pull off that move,

the show, then I'm going to jump through a window. I'm just going to tell you right now. A track that I wanted to feature last week, new music from You Do Right. This is from the upcoming November 6th album, Build and Rest by The Shepherd's Light, Sofort, Seafort. Really looking forward to that release. For more information on the program, hit me up at The Night Shift 2 on Twitter, Mixcloud, Capone, Luca on Instagram. Let's do it. You Do Right, Sukesha, first forming on The Night Shift.

are listening to The Night Shift. That was You Do Right for that music from Zucacia and Forming. Zucacia's playing this amazing show. October 7th, Armageddon 7, where they'll be going toe-to-toe with Aaron Corbett and Bridge of Sand. Will it be a triple threat match? Chairs, tables, ladders, smaller ladders, confetti, cans of Chef Boyardee. I don't know what type of match is going to be. I do know that they're going to be spinning and featuring a lot of amazing, adventurous, experimental electronic music. So be sure to head to that show at the Houndstooth, October 7th, which is next Wednesday. So go check it out. We're coming to the end of the program. I'm going to be making a lasagna this week, and I'm very excited. I'm sending good vibrations to you, as always, sending lots of love. You have access to lasagna. Eat it. Stay hydrated. Stay warm. It's getting a little chilly. Crush those halls. We're going to feature some music from Jonathan Persson. The new album, Repertoire, came out the end of August. This is an underrated, unbelievable musician who people should really dive into. Them and the project that they're in called Corridor. It's the track Derrière Un Soleil. And I think you're going to really love it, especially if you want to get into some kind of psych spaghetti western kind of feel. Very cinematic, very special stuff. For more information on the program, hit me up at The Night Shift TO on Twitter, Mixcloud, Koluka on Instagram. Let's do it. Jonathan Persson on The Night Shift. Night and good.

0: The Christian story is very helpful for Zionists because the Jewish Bible mostly focuses on the history, and the Christian Bible includes that, but then adds a story based on the future. Christian Zionists are in a codependent relationship with Jews. They believe it's their job to save the Jews and have built much of their identity around this purpose. End time prophecies were being fulfilled. God had performed another miracle. How could such a tiny new nation win the battle against the surrounding Goliath? It must have been divine intervention.
1: That's Veronica Sherman, and this is Alternative Radio. I'm David Barsamyan. This edition of AR features Veronica Sherman on Christian Zionism. In 1878, William Blackstone published a book titled Jesus is Coming. The best-selling work popularized the idea held by some Christians that God had given the land of Israel to the Jewish people. In the 19th and 20th centuries, in the United States, Britain, and elsewhere, Christian Zionism was gaining followers. This conviction, often taken from an evangelical perspective, draws on the belief that millennia ago, God promised the land to the Jews, who would rule it until the return of Jesus to Jerusalem for the rapture. Christians will be saved upon Christ's return, while non-Christians who do not convert will face damnation. It's estimated today that Christian Zionists number in the tens of millions. They exercise considerable political influence. Our guest today is Veronica Sherman. She was born in Sweden and raised in Israel. She served in the Israeli Air Force. In 1995, she moved to Australia, where she writes and lectures. Her memoirs are Happily Made and Happily Never After. She spoke in Melbourne, Australia in late June 2026. And now, Veronica Sherman.
0: I had prepared a very considerate 45-minute talk for this evening. All was going to plan until 7 o'clock on Friday evening when I received an urgent message. Kathleen Syme Library just canceled our event. So before I start my prepared seminar about Christian Zionism, I feel it's necessary to address the current situation. I'm sure you'll be able to see how it confirms what I'll be sharing later. If liberty means anything at all, it means the right to tell people what they do not want to hear. This line was originally written in 1945 as part of George Orwell's preface to Animal Farm, titled The Freedom of the Press. We are gathered here this evening in Coburg because our venue at Kathleen Syme Library in Carlton was canceled by the City of Melbourne Council. The reason provided was a significant escalation in community concern, including matters raised with councillors and senior management. They followed with, "We acknowledge that 5 seminars in the series have already proceeded without incident and recognize the effort invested. However, circumstances have changed with increased risk to the safe and orderly use of the facility, including potential protest activity and heightened community tensions." This was written in an email to our Anti-Zionism Australia team sent after business hours on a Friday evening. It's important to highlight that the cancellation took place in the same week that APRA, Australian Health Practitioners Regulation Agency, as well as the Group of Eight, a coalition of Australia's leading research-intensive universities, have both adopted the controversial IRA definition of anti-Semitism, being pushed by Gillian Siegel and the Australian Zionist lobby. Feel free to boo. It is shocking. Democracy in Australia is under attack, which is creating an environment of fear and a suppression of free speech. So my question to Melbourne City Council and the Victorian government is, where's my security? And where's my democratic right to free speech? I believe that the Melbourne City Council canceled this event for these reasons. One, they have been bullied by the Zionist members of the community to shut down this event, which would make the council undemocratic. Two, they fear accusations of being anti-Semitic by the Zionist community, which would make them cowards. The Zionists created a red herring falsely claiming that our seminar is unsafe. The truth of the matter is the Zionists are scared. They know they're losing the battle. This genocide is exposing the truth about Zionism, and their only shield is hiding behind mostly manufactured threats of anti-Semitism. In fact, Zionism desperately needs anti-Semitism in order to survive, which is why the Zionists need to spin any commentary opposing the genocide as anti-Semitic. Most of our political and organizational leaders would know this, yet they are forced into silence. If this doesn't terrify you, you're not paying attention. Israel has played a role in Australian politics for decades, thanks to Zionists. I'm going to end with quoting the brilliant UN Special Rapporteur, Francesca Albanese. We warned you, the wholesale destruction of Gaza was not an exception. It was a blueprint to crush anyone who opposes the plutocratic imperialism embodied by the US, Israel, and their global allies. Okay. What a relief it is to see so many people come along to listen and to learn. I'm Veronica, and unlike all the previous presenters to these Zionism 101 seminars, I don't have a doctorate. What I do have, though, is lived experience, way too much lived experience. And until I put my hand up to present this seminar, I had not studied Christian Zionism as a topic. In fact, in the past 12 years, I have done my best to scrub my brain as much as possible to remove this cultish way of thinking. So yeah, it's been a bit of a wild ride, immersing myself in the topic and discovering that I am bizarrely connected to this dangerous and toxic realm that most people are unaware of. Which puts me in a really unique position to expose the truth about Christian Zionism. And I feel it's important for me to explain that my communication style is very informal and playful, but please, don't allow that to distract you from the seriousness of this subject. When we speak about Zionism, it's quite obvious that there isn't an accepted universal definition, which is why we come across people who are literally standing in a pro-Israel rally, waving an Israeli flag and saying, "I'm not a Zionist." The analogy I like to use the most when it comes to Zionism is the one about the five blind men who are asked to describe an elephant. Each one, depending on which part of the elephant he has encountered, will describe something completely different to the other. For example, the blind man who's touching the leg of an elephant will describe an elephant as solid and strong. Meanwhile, the blind man touching the elephant's ear will describe the elephant as light and floppy. So for those of us who are aware of the horrors that Israel is committing, we rightly describe the elephant of Zionism as dangerous and destructive. Meanwhile, for Christian Zionists, they mostly appreciate the symbolism of the elephant. They will have photos and carvings and sing heartfelt songs about the elephant and choose to be blissfully unaware that the elephant is trampling families to death right here, right now. I hope by the end of this seminar, you will understand more about Christian Zionism and just what a huge role it has played in creating the genocide we are now witnessing. And it's important to add that there is in fact no such thing as Christian Zionism. Zionism is Zionism. It does not belong to any religion specifically. Zionism is embraced by people from all around the globe, Jews, Christians, atheists, and yes, even Muslims and Arabs, because they feel as if there is a reward involved, either spiritually or financially, which is why Zionism is so enticing and dangerous. So this is my plan for this evening. I'm going to do five things. Firstly, I'm going to give you a small glimpse into my background so that you understand how I gain this information and experience. I'll make it quick. Secondly, I'm going to explain some of the British history of Christian Zionism, which interestingly sets the scene and prepares the soil for Jewish Zionism to grow. What I will be sharing happened before Herzl and his Der Judenstaat manifesto in 1896. Thirdly, I'm going to share about North American Christian Zionism, which I think some of you will be familiar with. It's definitely more current, and we can see how it strongly impacts the decisions that political and religious leaders are making in the here and now. What you might not be aware of is how Christian Zionism shaped an Australian prime minister, which has had huge impact globally. So I'll share about that as well. Fourthly, I'm going to share an example of how Netanyahu makes sure to keep the Christian Zionists in his bed. He knows that without their help, the elephant won't survive. In fact, I believe it's Christians who feed the elephant. And then fifthly, I want to share a very sad story followed by a vision of a Zionist-free future and what that can look and feel like. And I need to give a trigger warning to those of you who still believe that the Bible is God's divine word and can be used as proof for truth. You will be offended at what I say tonight. Part one, my background. I was born in Sweden in 1974. My father, who's buried in Jerusalem and is probably rolling in his grave right now, was raised in a Jewish family in Brooklyn, New York. His grandparents worked in the synagogue, and it was expected of him to follow the Jewish faith. He described his early years as oppressive and would often talk about how much he hated religion. He left the U.S. in 1968 because he was terrified of being drafted into the army. He was a 24-year-old guitar-playing hippie. Not long after arriving in Sweden, he fell in love with my mother, and the two of them set out to find the truth, mostly through drugs. But in 1972, my parents became born-again Christians. So by the time I arrived in 1974, they were well and truly established in their fundamentalist Christian views. My childhood was shaped by fear of hell, the fear of the devil, the fear of Russian submarines, that apparently I just needed to ask for the blood of Jesus to cover and my nightmares would go away. In 1984, my dad met a traveling Christian Zionist minister from the UK. Derek Prince was thrilled to find a Jew who believed in Jesus. I think it's the equivalent of finding the rarest Pokemon. He explained to my dad that a Jew that has accepted Jesus as the Messiah is in fact a completed Jew and has fulfilled biblical prophecy. I'm sure this was a rather exciting glow up for my dad, who was the father of six children and worked in a factory. According to Derek, it was God's command for Jews to return to their homeland. In fact, it was my father's birthright to move to Israel to fulfill biblical prophecy of the Jews returning home. Derek was so invested in having my dad fulfill prophecy that he paid for him to fly to the Holy Land to see for himself that this was God's plan. 6 months later, July 10th, 1985, we caught a ferry from Sweden to Denmark, got on a plane, and life as I knew it completely vanished. I still remember everyone clapping as we landed in Tel Aviv. There were passengers who fell to the ground and kissed the tarmac. There was a rabbi that greeted us and completed our paperwork for immigration, which is called making Aliyah. Aliyah means ascent, going up. Some will say it's because Israel's on a higher level than other countries. However, I was told that it meant going up to the hills of Jerusalem, like we were instructed to in the Psalms from the Bible. The rabbi deemed all of us children Jewish, despite my mother not being Jewish. If I had a dollar for everyone who has told me I'm not Jewish, I'd be very, very rich. Biblically, lineage is through the father. So maybe the rabbi was going by the Bible instead of by rabbinic Judaism, which is matriarchal. I was told that this was because of Jewish women being raped by goyim, and it meant that their children could remain within the community. Since then, I've also been told that it was changed to encourage Jewish men to only marry Jewish women and not to be tempted to marry outside the community. Who knows? Either way, I have an Israeli ID card that says I'm Jewish, and it's still pissing Zionists off 41 years later, so that's a win. We spent the first 2 years living in an absorption center in the hills outside of Jerusalem. This was fully paid for by the government. Our neighbors were mostly Ethiopian and Russian Jews, and I describe it in my book as a flat version of the Tower of Babel. My parents had to go to Hebrew classes, and our six kids were sent to Hebrew school and kindergarten to assimilate. After working in a factory for over 2 years, my father became the manager of a bookstore in the old city of Jerusalem. This was no regular bookstore. It was part of Christ Church, the oldest Anglican church in the Holy Land. It was built in 1849 by the first Anglican bishop in Palestine, who, interestingly enough, was a German-born Jew. Thanks to my dad working there, and with the help of a Christian Zionist organization back in Sweden, I received a full scholarship to an international school. This was no regular international school. It was, in fact, also built by the Anglicans as part of their Church's Ministry Among Jewish People, CMJ, in 1847. I mention both of these places because they'll feature later on in the talk. I spent 10 years living in Jerusalem. On reflection, every house my family rented, except for one, was an Arab house. Not once did I question why they were called that. The last 2 years, from age 18 to 20, I served in the IDF. This was compulsory service. But because I had foreign citizenships, I could have chosen to leave and not serve. So I definitely deliberately chose to join the army, very much believing that serving God meant serving Israel. To me, the two were completely intertwined. After 2 years in the Israeli Air Force, I moved to Australia to study theology. Studying theology was the beginning of the end for me as a Christian. I very quickly discovered that the Bible was in fact not God's divine word, and instead it was a compilation of stories, letters, poems, rules, and books written by mostly unsavory men. It would take me a few more years to untangle myself from the church. But don't for a moment assume that leaving the church behind meant leaving Zionism. That would take much longer, and in fact feel much harder to let go of. British History of Christian Zionism. Probably the easiest place to start when explaining where Christian Zionism began is with a man named John Nelson Darby. He was conveniently born in the year 1800 in England. He was a Bible teacher who came up with the concept of dispensationalism. This is where human history is divided up into different eras, and the Bible is interpreted literally. He focused on the Old Testament, which is the Jewish Bible. He especially loved prophecies. Darby believed that the final era of history would end with Jesus returning. In order for Jesus to return, the Jewish people needed to be in the Holy Land and the third temple would be built. Darby named this era the end times. All this would take place thanks to a final war called Armageddon, Har Megiddo, Mount Megiddo in northern Palestine. Peace was not the goal. In fact, peace delays the timeline for Jesus to return. The person who really popularized Darby's teaching was a man named C.I. Schofield. He was an American, former Confederate soldier, Yale-trained lawyer, and a theologian. Schofield was born in 1843. In 1909, he added study notes to the Bible based on Darby's fringe ideas and published the Schofield Study Bible through Oxford University Press. The study notes in the margins on each page meant that everyday Christians with a special interest in the Bible could now say that they had done their own research when mansplaining a biblical topic. The study notes introduced millions of readers to the concept of the rapture, where Christians will be taken up into the sky when Jesus returns. But more importantly, in our context, Schofield popularized the idea that God had made unconditional promises to the Jewish people, which required Christians to support the establishment of a Jewish state. The key verse they use is Genesis 12:3. I will bless them that bless thee, and curse him that curse thee. And in thee shall all families of the earth be blessed. I.e., nations that bless Israel will be blessed, and nations that curse Israel will be cursed. It's crazy how much this verse still impacts world leaders who don't understand that the Israel that is mentioned in the Bible is not the modern day state of Israel. Oxford University Press has sold more Schofield Bibles than any other book. If you Google Christian Zionism, you will read about Darby and Schofield, but the person you'll need to dig for is William Hechler. William Hechler was an Anglican priest that was born in 1845 to a British mother and a German father. His father was a Judeophile, someone with Jews as their special interest. Hechler followed his father's passion, and in 1884, he wrote his own treatise, The Restoration of the Jews to Palestine. His lifelong dream was to become the Anglican bishop at Christchurch in the old city of Jerusalem, where a few decades later, my dad would have his bookshop. Unfortunately, Hechler's dream job never materialized. However, he did secure an appointment as the chaplain of the British Embassy in Vienna. During that time, Hechler collected maps of Palestine and had floor-to-ceiling shelves full of only Bibles, and even constructed a scale model of the Jewish temple. He was obsessed with biblical timelines where he claimed to predict prophecies being fulfilled. Apparently, he predicted that in 1897, a major event would occur that would lead to the restoration of the Jews. The story goes that in March 1896, Hechler was perusing the bookstalls in Vienna when he happened upon the book Der Judenstaat, authored by no other than Theodor Herzl. The book had been published only a few weeks earlier. If you're not familiar with who Theodor Herzl is, it's worth looking him up. Herzl was born in Hungary in 1860. He's considered the father of Zionism. He formed the Zionist organization, which is now called the World Zionist Organization. It's important to know that Herzl was a staunch atheist. He is credited for being the visionary of the State of Israel. His book, that Hechler apparently stumbled across at the bookstalls in Vienna, Der Judenstaat, was a 70-page pamphlet in which he elaborated his visions of a Jewish homeland, which, interestingly enough, was initially rejected by the Jewish community, and eventually a Christian agreed to publish it. Not long after Hechler read Herzl's pamphlet, the two men organized to meet. According to Hechler, the plan for the Jews to return to Palestine was biblical, while according to Herzl, the plan was political. Thing was, Herzl had no international legitimacy and needed Hechler's help. Hechler, as the chaplain of the British Embassy in Vienna, could give Herzl an audience with the Grand Duke of Germany. Guess where Herzl and Hechler traveled to meet with the Kaiser, the Grand Duke of Germany? Jerusalem. Because the Kaiser was there on a pilgrimage and to dedicate the new Lutheran church. Frederick I, the Grand Duke, was very impressed by Hechler's biblical end time predictions. And coupled with Herzl's pragmatic solution to the Jewish problem by sending the Jews to live in Palestine, the Grand Duke became a lifelong advocate of Herzl and the Zionist cause. This is a total side note, but you might find it interesting. While in Jerusalem, the German Kaiser also laid the cornerstone for the German Victoria Augusta Hospital on the Mount of Olives. My personal connection to that hospital is that they have a whole floor dedicated to pilgrims who are struck with Jerusalem syndrome. These are the overseas visitors who come to the Holy Land and have a unique cluster of religiously themed mental phenomenon and acute psychotic episodes triggered by visiting the holy city of Jerusalem. It typically affects tourists or pilgrims who suddenly believe that they are biblical figures. For example, Jesus, the Virgin Mary, or King David, and are on an urgent divine mission. When I attempted to move back home to Jerusalem in 2001, after living in Australia for 6 years, I had my husband and two young children with me. Not long after arriving, I started seeing some warning signs that my Aussie husband might become one of those overseas visitors who succumbed to Jerusalem syndrome. I had seen enough cases while living there and knew about the German hospital that cared for these biblical characters. It terrified me to think that my husband might have had to be admitted, and I quickly booked flights back to Adelaide. Anyways, Hechler's role in helping Herzl gain an international following has mostly faded into oblivion. I'm assuming to erase the Christian connection. However, it's important we know that Hechler attended 5 Zionist congresses as Herzl's aide and friend, and was at Herzl's bedside just before he died. I'm highlighting Hechler's story because I believe it's important to understand that Herzl needed a Christian to help get his political idea wings. As humans, we're much more drawn in by storytelling than by someone throwing political ideas at us. The Christian story is very helpful for Zionists because the Jewish Bible mostly focuses on the history, and the Christian Bible includes that, but then adds a story based on the future. This is exactly what the atheist Herzl needed to convince the masses of his plan. Attaching a religious narrative to his political agenda was genius. Part 3, Christian Zionism in North America and Australia. Christian Zionists are in a codependent relationship with Jews. They believe it's their job to save the Jews and have built much of their identity around this purpose. But how did that become such a widespread and accepted phenomenon? I can actually pinpoint the moment. It's an image that will be familiar to many of you. This is a famous photo of the Six-Day War. The heroic Israeli soldiers praying at the Western Wall, the remnant of the Temple Wall. Proof that the end time prophecies were being fulfilled. God had performed another miracle, a modern day version of the parting of the Red Sea. How could such a tiny new nation win the battle against the surrounding Goliath? It must have been divine intervention. Only 3 years after the Six-Day War, an opportunistic evangelical writer and TV host published a book that would take the world by storm. Hal Lindsey's The Late Great Planet Earth sold 35 million copies, and in the process, transformed biblical narrative into policy that still impacts U.S. politics. Lindsey's book provided an intoxicating view of biblical prophecies and applied them to contemporary geopolitical events. Thanks to his book, millions of Christians looked at the Bible as well as news through Zionist goggles. And most importantly, Christian Zionists felt as if they were personally part of the action. It's hard to explain just how powerful this is. But maybe think about your friends who are obsessed with, you know, Lord of the Rings or Star Wars. And imagine them being invited to live in that realm and have an impact on what happens in the sequel. It's intoxicating. The term spiritual warfare is critical in understanding this realm. According to Google, spiritual warfare is a Christian theological concept referring to ongoing struggle between good and evil, specifically the battle against demonic entities that influence human affairs. It is waged primarily through prayer, faith, and reading scriptures. And this oversimplified mindset of good versus evil has been transferred to Israel and its enemies. So while the Christian Zionists can participate in spiritual warfare and win the battle over evil through prayer and cursing demons, the Israeli soldiers are in their earthly realm, acting this out by defeating evil with their machine guns and tanks. Only the Bible is used as a reference point, not international law or humanitarian values. And with those Zionist goggles firmly attached, you don't see families being slaughtered in Gaza. You only see good defeating evil, because anyone attacking Israel will be cursed. It's mind-numbing and impossible to understand with a rational mind.
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0: I think it's important to add that the whole focus of Hal Lindsey's book was that the countdown to Jesus returning had started. Russia, oil prices, Cold War tensions, this was all proof that Jesus would be back any day now, which had a huge impact on something that I don't feel is talked about enough in this context, climate change. Why care about the environment if Jesus is probably returning before Christmas? Our focus needs to be on financing the battle between good and evil. There's absolutely no need to think long term when it comes to the planet. It's going to be destroyed anyways. There's a lot of money to be made by scaring people with eternal damnation. Tim LaHaye followed in Hal Lindsey's footsteps and published a book series called Left Behind. 65 million copies were sold and pushed ideas like the Antichrist leading the United Nations. And as a result, Americans took on a new interest in politics because they believed that they themselves could speed up Jesus returning. There's so much I could say, but I'll end this segment about the U.S. highlighting something really important. As much as Christian Zionists claim to love the Jews and Jesus was Jewish, etc., etc., if you actually read the fine print of the end times theology, it doesn't look very good for the Jewish people. Because unless they accept Jesus as their Messiah, like the Christians have, they too will be killed. Apparently two-thirds of us. This minor detail often gets skimmed over. Christian and Jewish Zionists are currently too busy using each other and focusing on their hatred of Muslims and Arabs, so much so that Christian Zionists have completely overlooked the fact that they actually have more in common with Muslims than with Jews. Because at least Muslims respect Jesus and see him as a prophet, while to Jews, he was a lunatic with a Messiah complex and someone that they openly mock. Another fun fact is that most Christian Zionists have created a version of Israel in their head that doesn't exist. They imagine Israel looking a bit like a giant kibbutz, but where God dwells in amongst the community. Israelis are seen as partially divine. That is, until Christians meet their first Israeli. I used to love shocking American Christians with telling them that when I served in the army, I could have 3 free abortions if I needed. I would literally see their brains imploding at this very secular version of Israel contaminating their illusion. Okay, now it's Australia's turn to be under the magnifying glass. I'm going to talk about Bob Hawke. Surprised? Oh. Okay, who here knows much about Bob Hawke? Okay. Do you know about his Christian Zionist upbringing?
2: No.
0: Neither did I. Okay, so Bob Hawke is most famous for serving as Australia's Prime Minister from 1983 to 1991, making him the longest-serving Labor Prime Minister in Australian history. He is widely celebrated for his larrikin charm, sweeping economic reforms and landmark social policies, and his impressive ability to scull a beer. What doesn't get as much of a mention is that Hawke grew up in a religious home with a father who was a Congregationalist minister who also happened to be a Christian Zionist. Bob was very active in the church as a teenager until he participated in the World Christian Youth Congress in India when he was 23 years old. He then stepped away from the church, but similarly to me, stepping away from the church doesn't necessarily mean that you step away from Zionism. Even before becoming the prime minister, Hawke had a very close friendship with key Zionists. The most notable one was Golda Meir, the Prime Minister of Israel, who he met in 1971 while visiting Israel when he was president of the Australian Council of Trade Unions. It was Meir who famously urged him to advocate for Soviet Jews, an issue that became a lifelong crusade for Hawke. He played a crucial behind-the-scenes diplomatic role in this mass exodus. Hawke's tireless international lobbying alongside Izzy Liebler was pivotal in forcing the Soviet Union to open its borders, enabling hundreds of thousands of Jews to eventually settle in Israel. The same Russian immigrants that were my neighbors in the absorption center in 1985. It's helpful to know that during these years, Bob Hawke had a very close

0: lobby, fundamentally shaping Australian politics and international relations regarding the Middle East. Where have we heard the name Mark Liebler before? Do you remember how in 2010, Rudd's government expelled an Israeli diplomat after the Australian Federal Police discovered forged Australian passports that were used by Mossad agents for an assassination in Dubai? Well, the then Prime Minister, Kevin Rudd, alleged that Mark Liebler and the pro-Israel lobby were infuriated by his tough stance on the passport issue and conspired with Julia Gillard to plot his prime ministerial downfall. 21 days after Mark Liebler met with Kevin Rudd, Julia Gillard became prime minister. I'll let you connect those dots yourself. Another legacy that Hawke left behind is how he directly impacted a UN resolution. You might not be aware that back in 1975, 51 years ago, the UN adopted the resolution that Zionism is a form of racism and racial discrimination. Amazing. But then, in 1986, under Prime Minister Bob Hawke, Australia became the first country in the world to unanimously pass a parliamentary motion condemning the 3379 resolution. Hawke's government then spearheaded a diplomatic campaign that led to the UN rescinding the resolution in 1991. Crazy. Imagine how many lives could have been saved if Zionism had been restrained for the past 50 years. Hawke's Zionistic views eased off in his later years, but it's important that we don't let that distract us from the damage he caused over a few decades, and that still plays out today. And you should probably know that in Israel, there is a forest that was planted by the Jewish National Fund to cover destroyed Palestinian villages, to hide evidence of their existence, that is named in honor of Bob Hawke. That's a lot to take in. Are you guys still with me?
1: Yes.
0: Okay, we are now at point number four. How does Netanyahu keep Christians in bed with him? Christians donate an estimated $350 to $450 million to Israel every year, primarily driven by evangelical Christian Zionists. So it's super important to keep the Christians happy. But how do you do that while committing a genocide? It's easy. All you need to do is cloak your slaughter with biblical symbolism and language and the occasional Bible reference taken out of context, and Christians will dig their heads deeper into the sand while the Mediterranean Sea fills with blood. I'm going to give you three examples. The first is through social media. The organization that donates the most money is the International Fellowship of Christians and Jews, IFCJ. Yael Eckstein, who is the daughter of the founder, has perfected her Instagram account to keep her Christian audience happy. Yael is a religious Jew, but doesn't shy away from sharing lots of posts where she's seen with TV evangelists praying for her or meeting with Christian leaders. She makes Zionism look wholesome and loving by sharing heartfelt posts about her life in the Holy Land. And most importantly, Yael shares stories. And as I mentioned earlier, stories are much more powerful than political ideas. So she skillfully weaves her apartheid ideologies into her Instagram quilt. That looks oh so wholesome and innocent, and the Christians lap it up and keep sending their money, reminding themselves that God will bless whoever blesses Israel. The second example that I'm pulling from a giant pile of Hasbara, Israeli propaganda, is a conference that Israel hosted late last year for over 1,000 pastors and Christian influencers from the US. A childhood friend was one of these chosen pastors. They spent a week in the Holy Land being anointed with holy propaganda to help prepare them fight for an ideological war. Their week in the Holy Land included activities like praying at the Western Wall and being taken on tour of Yad Vashem, the Holocaust Museum, without a single mention of the current Holocaust they are actively supporting. They were also taken to the Nova Festival site by the Gaza border, which has become a bit of a circus. It includes having virtual reality goggles put on. And for the next few moments, you get to experience

0: experience what it was like being shot at on October 7th. Again, absolutely no mention of the genocide that at that point had been happening for over 2 years. Netanyahu himself met with these pastors and told them that they are now ambassadors for Israel, and it's their mission to return to their churches to remind their congregation to combat anti-Semitism and to keep praying for Israel. The pulpit must speak louder than the global propaganda. Now, this was only the practice run, because in 2026, the goal is to reach 1 million pastors. Now, the third example, it's a bit longer, but I want to show you the hidden symbolism that takes place, that sends a signal to Christian Zionists that Israel is participating in a holy war and fulfilling biblical prophecy to justify murdering innocent lives. The most obvious example only happened earlier this year. Leading up to the US attacking Iran, I noticed that there was an excessive amount of religious language being used on social media. I started taking screenshots as proof that I wasn't imagining it. It didn't take me long to realize that it was very likely that the attack would deliberately coincide with the Jewish festival Purim. Purim celebrates the story of Queen Esther and how, thanks to her bravery, the Jewish people were saved while living in exile in Persia, instead of being genocided by the evil royal official Haman. This year, Purim started on Monday, March 2nd. So in the weeks leading up, I was bracing myself for the missiles to begin then. Much to my surprise, the first missile was launched on Saturday, February 28th at 10 a.m. Tehran time, 2 days before Purim. I think we're all aware that only 20 minutes later, a school was targeted. And horrifically, 170 civilians were killed, mostly children aged 6 to 12. As I was trying to absorb the news of the war crime that had just taken place, I started Googling, because I vaguely remembered something about the Bible passage that is read out the Sabbath before Purim. Sure enough, at exactly the same time as the first missile was launched by Israel's bitch, aka the US Army, the rabbis in the Holy Land were reading out the passage from the Bible about Amalek. This passage commands the Jewish people to remember what the nation of Amalek did to them upon leaving Egypt, and to eventually obliterate their memory. This portion of the Bible is read immediately before Purim, because Haman, the villain in the story, was a direct descendant of Amalek. Now, where have we heard the name Amalek before? On October 28, 2023, 21 days after October 7th, Netanyahu spoke to the Zionist nation. This will be a victory of good over evil, of light over darkness, of life over death. In this war, we will stand steadfast, more united than ever, certain in the justice of our cause. This is the mission of our lives. This is also the mission of my life. He then directly quoted Deuteronomy 25:17. Remember what Amalekites did to you. We remember and we fight. Amalek is also mentioned in 1 Samuel 15:3. Now go and smite Amalek and utterly destroy all that they have, and spare them not, but slay both man and woman, infant and suckling, ox and sheep, camel and ass. By synchronizing the timing of the attack on Iran to coincide with the story of Amalek, Netanyahu was very cleverly signaling to his evangelical Christian supporters that this is a holy war and he's fulfilling biblical prophecy. This is exactly what the Christian Zionists get off on. That's the end of that segment, and just one more to go. So part five, a heartbreaking story, and then let's imagine together what a Zionist-free Palestine can look and feel like. For the past few months, we have come together every couple of Sundays to expose the truth about Zionism. And I really want to encourage you to look at the Anti-Zionism Australia YouTube page and watch the previous seminars. You will learn a lot about the history of Zionism. But it would be remiss of me to finish our series without painting a picture for a future that is free of Zionism. But before I do that, I want to share a short story from Gaza with you. Because as I said before, stories are more powerful than political statements. There are, of course, thousands and thousands of stories that I could have picked from. But I'm choosing this one because the woman I want to talk about is a friend of friends of mine. And in some ways, her story is symbolic of the Palestinian people. Except, I'm going to add something to the ending that will hopefully paint a positive picture for the future in the midst of the despair. Ilan Farah was an 84-year-old firecracker of a woman. She was born in Gaza in 1939, 9 years before the Nakba, which makes her older than the state of Israel. Her father was the beloved Palestinian poet Hannah Dada Farah, and her family's roots grew deeply into Gaza for many centuries. Ilham was the first music teacher in Gaza and taught hundreds of students how to play instruments and to love music. Farah means joy, and Ilham Farah was known for her red hair, big hat, and her giant smile that matched her giant spirit. My friends describe her as their second mother, who gave them a sense of home and safety when they lived in Gaza as missionary kids in the 80s. Everyone loved Ilham, and nobody could tell her what to do. In November 2023, Ilham was sheltering with hundreds of Palestinians in the Holy Family Church in Gaza City. Christians, Muslims, it didn't matter. The church took them in to keep them safe. I've heard different reasons. Some say that Ilham wanted to go home to collect winter clothes for those sheltering. Others say she was going home to collect food. Even back then, in November 2023, the people in Gaza were already hungry. We will never know exactly why. But on Sunday, November 12th, 2023, Ilham organized for a driver to collect her from her church after sneaking out without telling anyone. Once they got closer to her home, the driver said he couldn't take her any further because it was too dangerous. Ilham, being Ilham, decided to walk the rest of the way. Around the corner from her home, an Israeli sniper aimed at his target and shot 84-year-old Ilham below her knee, and she collapsed on the hard ground. Ilham had her mobile phone with her and called her relatives, who were back at the church, unaware of her daring escape. They immediately contacted the Red Cross. And just like what happened with little Hind Rajab, who was trapped in a car for hours with her dead relatives, the Red Cross was not given clearance by the Israeli army to dispatch an ambulance. So her relatives called neighbors to help. And despite seeing her bleeding on the street below and hearing her screams for help, there was nothing that they could do because of the snipers aiming their machine guns at anyone who would attempt to help. Ilham was bleeding to death, but was strong enough to call her family who lived in Canada to say goodbye, as well as her priest back at the church, asking him to do the prayer for death. Ilham remained on the ground all through the night, still breathing, but with a pool of blood slowly expanding around her. The next morning, the Israeli army, knowing full well that Ilham was still alive, came down her street in a giant tank and crushed Ilham to death. I'm no longer religious, but when we talk about death, religious imagery can help soothe the pain. So I want to end my talk with painting a picture of the New Jerusalem that Ilham would have prayed for as a descendant of the ancient first Christians in Palestine, and that she deserved to experience in her lifetime. This New Jerusalem will have Palestine as its cornerstone. The mountains and the hills will break out in song as the Palestinian diaspora returns to their homeland. Each stone in the city wall will be engraved with the names of those martyred. Equality, justice, and collective liberation will be the city gates. It will be a single democratic state where all people live as equal citizens, free from military occupation, apartheid, and systematic displacement. Deeply rooted olive trees will stand tall as a reminder of the steadfast resilience of the Palestinian people, a defiant, active hope rooted in human survival, active solidarity, resistance to oppression. Sumud is the Arabic word that defines the Palestinian spirit, and it will echo throughout the world, calling out to indigenous people and to those of us who will listen. Inshallah, may justice come quickly, and may we all live to see free Palestine. I mean, one of the banners I recently had said, why should the Palestinians pay the price for racism in Europe? And I think that is a hard one to argue with. You know, why didn't Europe have to fix racism? Like, why did the Palestinians have to be dealt with that problem? I think that might break through for some people. The other thing, what I found, and it really highlighted when I was preparing for this, was I've always had 1948 as my starting point. That's always what I go back to. And it's so interesting, sort of almost like feeling my brain, and it was already happening with these seminars, you know, sort of moving the starting point back to the 1800s and looking at it from, you know, at Israel from that perspective, and just going, wow, this happened way before the Holocaust. This plan was well and truly already on its way, way before the Holocaust. And you keep hearing, you know, as Zionists say, oh, the Holocaust is what why we needed to do this. I said, well, then why did it start back in 1800s? You know, it's just something to think about. But yeah, it's very hard to get through cult mentality. Yes.
1: What was it that enabled you to break through that brainwashing?
0: I won't do it justice, but basically there was no way I could have gone from being a Zionist to being an anti-Zionist. It was too big of a step. I had to come through other causes first. So for me, it was volunteering with people who are seeking asylum and sort of starting to see the world through their eyes and their sort of, you know, power imbalances. And so that was like my starting point. From there, it went to First Nations, seeing, you know, the injustice with First Nation people and Indigenous stuff. And then it was even with the queer community and sort of starting to see things from their perspective. And by the time 2014 came around, I think I'd had enough sort of that sort of really looking at the world in terms of power dynamics. And I'd been married to a guy who was reading Noam Chomsky, and he was trying to get me to like have these conversations. I was like, dude, we need to talk about our marriage, not like Middle East. What was my argument? Because I only remember saying to him, hey, you're reading a book. This is all theory for you, but you will never understand what it's like to step on a bus and have to like scan the bus in case there's a suicide bomber on that bus and you're going to get killed. So, you know, it's all great for you to read these Chomsky books, but it's not embodied, right? So that I remember saying that to him, but I don't remember beyond that. And I'm sure he'll remember. So I do want to ask him about that. So the soil was prepared, right? I had started looking at the world in terms of power dynamics and all that, social justice, all these things. And then 2014, Gaza was being attacked by Israel. And thanks to Google, I was able to sit down and I just Googled Gaza images. I don't know why I did it. I don't know what, you know, and I got into, it must have been Al Jazeera. Saw the images. And I think one of the first images that came up was, you know, that classic Gaza rubble, you know, the road with the rubble, the broken apartments. And there was a torso of a toddler. That's it. Just a torso. And it was that moment where just everything became so clear to me. It was like, you know, here's a dead child because, you know, and I didn't understand all, I've had to like, it's 12 years ago, so I've basically gone through like schooling to become an anti-Zionist, but I didn't have the language back then. I didn't really understand it, but I felt it. I felt that it was wrong. And then I had to sort of build on that feeling of it being wrong. I was out almost like the next day with a banner. Like it was that quick that I was like, right, you know, and it's been, I've sort of hit the ground running and, you know, haven't stopped since. But, you know, I'm still learning stuff. I'm still sort of having to like strip my brain of Zionism. It's that sort of deeply ingrained. I think what I've learned the hard way is that when we talk about humans, it's messy. It's never going to be one or the other. It's never going to be that sort of black and white, light and, you know, day and night. Anyway, like, it's just messy. And humans are annoying, and there's personalities, and, you know, people are not going to agree on everything. And I would say that just like with everything else in life, there's going to be variants of anti-Zionism. I think at the moment, it's very helpful. It sounds terrible, but like to focus on the genocide, you know, for example, in Gaza, and to just be like, you know what, we can discuss all the topics, but the house is burning now. Let's get the people out of the burning house. And once we have done that, we can discuss the borders of the garden, and we can talk about what's in the, who put what in the, you know, basement, and who owns the whatever, you know. But for now, it's just such a humanitarian urgency to like stop the killing. I do want to highlight, and we'll end on this, is privilege. We all have privilege. I actually look at my Palestinian friends, I think, well, it's a privilege to actually grow up understanding this stuff. I know you have to learn the hard way, but it's a privilege, because having to unlearn and learn it as an adult is really hard. So, the idea that you grow up with these things is a gift in many ways. But we all have privilege. We all need to use it. And don't think about what other people are doing. Do what you can within your capacity. But we all need to think creatively about how to use a privilege and to get organized and to work, collaborate together. Anyways, I'll end on that. Thank you.
2: 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I'm David Barsamian. 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

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Welcome to Prelude, 1 hour of selections from over 3 centuries of the world's greatest classical music here on CKDU 88.1 FM in Halifax, Nova Scotia, Jibuktuk, Mi'kma'ki. 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

0: CKGU is situated on unceded Mi'kmaq territory in the Mi'kmaq region known as Kapokchuk. 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

0: CKGU is situated on unceded Mi'kmaq territory in the Mi'kmaq region known as Kapokchuk. 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
1: 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Nova Scotia RCMP and Canada's Department of Justice are warning about new criminal activity targeting people in Nova Scotia and across Canada. The scams involve fraudsters pretending to be from police, the fraud department of a major bank, and the Federal Department of Justice. Most recently, a scam involving gold purchases has been emerging in Canada. Nova Scotia RCMP said the scammers first call the victim and say they are from the fraud division of a major Canadian bank. RCMP said there have been victims across Canada and one reported case of this gold purchase scam in Nova Scotia. Do you have a question about researching the history of our region? Join the Halifax Municipal Archives this fall at an upcoming Ask an Archivist pop-up event. Archivists will be available to answer questions and provide residents with information on finding municipal records, donating materials, and locating genealogical sources. The event will be at the Halifax Central Library on Saturday, November 7th, and at Woodlawn Public Library on Saturday, November 21st. Nova Scotia has become the latest province to start charging an extra fee for battery-powered cars and trucks. As of Thursday, electric vehicle owners will pay $500 every 2 years in addition to their vehicle registration fee. Plug-in hybrid vehicles will have an additional $250 fee. Some drivers call it an unfair cash grab, but the provincial government argues it's a way to pay for road repairs since EV drivers don't pay the provincial gas tax. For CKDU, I'm Jenna McConnell.
2: Good day, this is meteorologist Will Flood here with your Halifax forecast. Tuesday, October 6th, a mix of sun and clouds with westerly winds 20 kilometers per hour gusting to 40, increasing to 40, gusting to 60 by the morning hours, and a high temperature of 16 degrees. Tuesday night, a few clouds, westerly winds 40 kilometers per hour gusting to 60, lightening to northwesterly 20, gusting to 40 in the evening hours with a low temperature of 6 degrees, but low-lying areas could get to 3 degrees with that risk of frost. Wednesday, October 7th, sunny with a high temperature of 15 degrees. Wednesday night, cloudy periods with 30% chance of showers and a low temperature of 10 degrees. Have a great day and enjoy the weather.

you're tuning into the morning show on CKDU. I'm your host, Kevin, spinning the big soul R&B and rock city. This is from my home studio apartment overlooking Citadel Hill, and we've got the blue skies and golden sunshine back this morning. So great to have that and to share it with all of you as we listen to the big soul and R&B and rock city discs and sip on our morning mug, because I've got a cup of Deep Black Joe right here and I'm ready to sip. If you've got your coffee, you got your tea, you got your OJ, you got your Ovaltine, I don't care. Just grab hold, because we're sipping in 3, 2, 1, live sipping. Oh yeah, we're sipping in the sunshine. Feeling good about that. Hope everyone's doing good. We're moving along with autumn, moving along with the week. It's Tuesday. I hope yesterday went well for you. It went fairly well for me. Today, picking up the pace a little bit at the studio, hanging out, doing some training with folks, and, you know, Tuesday's a good radio day too. So lots to look forward to. And of course, working on my AGM report. You know, CKDU is looking for some new board of directors. So if you have any interest in joining CKDU's board of directors, you should go to ckdu.ca and click on the link right at the top of the page to apply to be on the board of directors. 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We need your special voice, your ideas, your commitment, your passion to volunteer for our board. What do you think? Young, old, I don't care. We just need, we need folks to steer the ship. So if that's you, go to ckdu.ca, click on that link to apply to be on our board of directors, and we'll see you at the AGM. When's the AGM? It is next Thursday, October 15th at 6 p.m. in the Dalhousie Student Union Building. Moving on, my first tune of this hour, Ken Booth with Freedom Street, and then Pat Kelly with Little Boy Blue. Rocksteady Discs coming up.

And that was Aretha Franklin with Rocksteady, a mix that maybe you've never heard before. That was a kind of a new mix to me, extended, kind of different, kind of funky. Before that, Pat Kelly, Little Boy Blue. It's 8:16, you're tuned into The Morning Show. I'm your host, Kevin, and I've got some local weather for all my friends in Halifax for today, Tuesday, October 6th. Currently 6 degrees Celsius, blue skies, golden sunshine, maybe some clouds, depending on where you're at. West-southwest winds blowing at 24 kilometers an hour. We're going to have a mix of sun and cloud today. Wind west 20, gusting to 40, increasing to 40, gusting to 60 this morning. High of 14 today, so chilly. You need a jacket, but nice with the sun on your face. Tonight, a few clouds, wind west, 40 kilometers an hour, gusting to 60. Becoming northwest, 20, gusting to 40 this evening. A low of 6 tonight, except +3 in low-lying areas. There is a risk of frost. Tomorrow, Wednesday, mainly sunny, high of 15. Tomorrow night, cloudy periods, and a low of 10. Looks like a nice week. Maybe some showers here and there. We'll see. But for now, we're feeling it. Feeling pretty good about it. Thanks for tuning in. You know what? I've got some tickets to give away. No, they're not the classical concert tickets. I didn't have any takers for that. Still on the table for this Saturday. But I've got some perhaps more exciting tickets for some of you fans of more, you know, rock and roll sounds. It's to see Reuben and the Dark on October 15th at the Seahorse Tavern in support of their new album, If You Know Me, You Know My Brother, which comes out this Friday, October 9th. So, if you want to see Reuben and the Dark at the Seahorse with special guest Tiny Horse, I have a pair of tickets to give away to that show. Yeah, Thursday, October 15th. Advance tickets are on sale now. But you know what? You can get a pair of tickets from me if you want them. All you got to do, honestly, just send me a DM. Just tell me. Tell me you want to see Reuben in the Dark. Send that DM to Friends of CKDU. That's Friends of CKDU on Instagram. Let me know if you want a pair of tickets to see Reuben in the Dark in support of their upcoming album, If You Know Me, You Know My Brother, Thursday, October 15th. All right? All right. Those are the tickets. Hope everyone's doing well. Hope everyone's shaking up, waking up, stepping up, hanging out, feeling good, whatever. If you still need a little boost, if you're still in bed and you're trying to get up, hold on, I'm coming. Sam and Dave up next. This one's going to get you excited. Yeah, let's do it. And then more Rocksteady after that.

Welcome back to the morning show on CKDU. I'm your host, Kevin. Spinning big soul R&B and rock sadists from my home studio apartment overlooking Citadel Hill. Blue skies, golden sunshine this morning. It's so nice to see it. So nice to be with you this morning. You just heard Johnny Taylor with I Believe in You. And before that, Delroy Wilson singing Dancing Mood. We also got one from Alton Ellis with Cry Tough. If you've got your morning mug, I want you to grab hold because I only have a little bit of coffee left in mine and I want to make sure that we are sipping together as I finish this off. So if you're looking for a live sip, if you're in the mood to sip, go ahead, grab hold because we're sipping in a forward count of 1, 2, 3, live sip. And we are still trying to give away tickets to see Ruben in the Dark. Ruben in the Dark coming out with a new album this Friday, and they have a show at the Seahorse coming up next Thursday. Is that what I said? I already forgot what I said. Well, I've got a pair of tickets to see Ruben in the Dark, and I bet you are a big Ruben in the Dark fan. Yes, it is October 15th, Thursday, October 15th, the day of our AGM, actually, the CKDU AGM. So anyway, if you want to go see Ruben in the Dark Thursday, October 15th at the Seahorse Tavern, I have a pair of tickets to that. You just have to give me a DM on our Instagram, Friends of CKDU. Let me know if you want to see the band. And yes, it's on Thursday, the 14th. Sometimes my mind says, right, Thursday, October 15th. Which is also the CKDU AGM. Now, I'm telling you about the AGM now. That's what I'm doing. Pivoted. It's a pivot. Because we need your help. We need you to join our board of directors. If you're curious about being on CKDU's board, go to ckdu.ca and check that out. You can click to register for our AGM. You can also click to apply for our board of directors. That's happening Thursday, October 15th at 6:30 p.m. at the Student Union Building. And you can find... Oh, and there's pizza. There is pizza provided for everyone who comes. Pizza. Yes, pizza. Okay? No excuses. Hope everyone's doing okay. I got more music on the way, of course. Also, make sure you keep tuning in to CKDU today. Tuesday is a great day to tune in. I'm sure Nick Barrington is in the studio starting to get ready. Yeah, Elegant Voltage coming up later. But hey, I've got lots of time still. So here's one from Howlin' Wolf. I don't do a lot of blues, but I do love Howlin' Wolf. And then Isaac Hayes of Soulsville after that on the morning show.

That last set from top to bottom, Howlin' Wolf was Spoonful, Isaac Hayes singing Soulsville, then Desmond Decker and the Aces with Beautiful and Dangerous in that last tune, Blom Blom Blom. That was Guns Fever from the Valentines. It's 8:47, oh, just about 8:48 now, here on The Morning Show, and I'm your host, Kevin. Thanks for tuning in this morning and every weekday morning. If you keep tuning in today, you are going to hear Elegant Voltage after the top of the hour. Good morning to Nick Barrington, getting ready in the studio. The lawyers have sent me a pre-recorded show, so no sweat there, Nick Barrington. Speaking of the lawyers, that's Nice Radio coming up at 11 a.m. with a new episode. That's Andrea and Asaph featuring interviews and event recordings, covers the struggle for justice for working class, indigenous, racialized, migrant, and others at the boot end of capitalist, colonial, imperialist, and systemic violence and exploitation. Great show. Later on today, Injury Reserve, new episode there from Ethan and Callum. Also, the last of a small podcast series at 4:30. It's Food Systems and Sustainability, Feeding the 10 Billion. A range of topics covered there, exploring the biophysical impacts of food systems, and that is presented by Laurel Shoot and her students. Later on today, Mary's got From the Studio, your jazz music mix, covered at 6 p.m. Donnie with the Mojo Box at 7, and Taylor with a new episode of Part-Time Punks at 8. Then it's Ryan, your local warlock, with Not Saved at 9 p.m., and Megan hosting Moonwalk from 10 to midnight. Did you know CKDU currently has on the schedule 70 local shows on the radio? 70! Isn't that incredible? I think it's incredible. That's a little stat I got together for my AGM. And although some shows have left us in the past year, we're still up 8% beyond last year for new shows. I think we were at 63 or so last year, and now we're at 70, even though some shows have left. So always growing here at CKDU. All right, music on the way from Carla Thomas and Rufus Thomas. Nighttime is the Right Time from the Tramp album. The Jamaicans after that with Things You Say You Love, and then I'm going to play a favorite of mine. You'll know it when you hear it.

That's right. It's Engine 54, one of my favorites here on the morning show from the Ethiopians. And before this, the Jamaicans with Things You Say You Love. Thank you so much for being with me this morning. And we do have Elegant Voltage coming up after the top of the hour. So make sure you listen to Nick Barrington's show. It's real swell, but you know that he's been at it for a long time. All right. I got to get going. I've been your host, Kevin. I'm wheeling back this tune again to take us to the top of the hour. Until next time, dear listener, may you be happy and may you be well.

0: 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Jibuktuk, Mi'kma'ki. 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
1: 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Nova Scotia RCMP and Canada's Department of Justice are warning about new criminal activity targeting people in Nova Scotia and across Canada. The scams involve fraudsters pretending to be from police, the fraud department of a major bank, and the Federal Department of Justice. Most recently, a scam involving gold purchases has been emerging in Canada. Nova Scotia RCMP said the scammers first call the victim and say they are from the fraud division of a major Canadian bank. RCMP said there have been victims across Canada and one reported case of this gold purchase scam in Nova Scotia. Do you have a question about researching the history of our region? Join the Halifax Municipal Archives this fall at an upcoming Ask an Archivist pop-up event. Archivists will be available to answer questions and provide residents with information on finding municipal records, donating materials, and locating genealogical sources. The event will be at the Halifax Central Library on Saturday, November 7th, and at Woodlawn Public Library on Saturday, November 21st. Nova Scotia has become the latest province to start charging an extra fee for battery-powered cars and trucks. As of Thursday, electric vehicle owners will pay $500 every 2 years in addition to their vehicle registration fee. Plug-in hybrid vehicles will have an additional $250 fee. Some drivers call it an unfair cash grab, but the provincial government argues it's a way to pay for road repairs since EV drivers don't pay the provincial gas tax. For CKDU, I'm Jenna McConnell.
2: Good day, this is meteorologist Will Flood here with your Halifax forecast. Tuesday, October 6th, a mix of sun and clouds with westerly winds, 20 kilometers per hour gusting to 40, increasing to 40, gusting to 60 by the morning hours, and a high temperature of 16 degrees. Tuesday night, a few clouds, westerly winds, 40 kilometers per hour gusting to 60, lightening to northwesterly, 20 gusting to 40 in the evening hours with a low temperature of 6 degrees, but low-lying areas could get to 3 degrees with that risk of frost. Wednesday, October 7th, sunny with a high temperature of 15 degrees. Wednesday night, cloudy periods with 30% chance of showers and a low temperature of 10 degrees. Have a great day and enjoy the weather.
3: The weather changing all the time, more than ever this time of year. Keep you flexible. We'll be talking about some of the music in town, one small festival and a few other little ones, and Phoebe Bridges, who's never been here, but should be, because she reminds me of myself a little bit. I'm Elegant Voltage. He's Nick Barrington.

Hello there, CKDU, Elegant Voltage, and I'm Nick Verrington for you. That's David Francie playing on the Tuesday night in the Carlton, and it's sold out as it would be. It's a small venue, and he's a popular artist who doesn't get here all that often, so it's the way it goes. The people who are in the know will have the seats, and perhaps somebody will forget to go and or say they can't, and maybe he'll slide in there. I've done that before. And also, we heard Jessica Ray, and she'll be down to the Carlton on Thursday night with Bill Preeper and Sandy McKay. On that one, she's with Ron Sexsmith, who co-wrote that song with her. So there's some music. And also, Aquaculture, who probably stands as the best show I've seen this year, back in when it was January, the Open Water Festival at the Dunn Theater. That's from his 1783, which is also making a lot of year-end best-of lists in Canada so far, but who knows? It could go beyond that. It's got the little history, but it really has some good soul music on it as well. And open it off with Little Green Apples. Remember O.C. Smith? Well, that was covered by Rob McConnell and the Boss Brass, their very first album, around about 1968. Our feature coming up will be on Phoebe Bridgers. And talking about the Blue Heart of Texas, they're talking about the midterms in Texas. They're coming up in less than a month now, and we're waiting for big things to happen. And they're saying that what they translate as blue, the Democrats, and the red as Republicans, and that the blues just might score some wins there in the House and Senate. And that would be the first time in a while. After all, there's a president who nobody believes in, and, well, not just in Canada, apparently. That's what they're saying, although we can't get our hopes up, can we? Yeah. How do they ever equate the Republicans with red? Because, of course, red indicates communists, and they're calling everybody who runs for the Democrats a communist now. That's their last resort, I guess, going back to Roy Cohn and Joe McCarthy days. Meanwhile, boy, we go on and on, don't we? There's another show of two. The fella, I don't think he's ever been here, and it's part of what they call the Nowadays Festival in Dartmouth. Cass McCombs.

There's so many little things on Beatles songs, like the little bit of piano in that where he plays just a little bit behind the beat. Dun, dun, dun, dun, dun. That's from Rubber Soul, which is having an anniversary, I guess, a big new release with extra stuff, extra tracks. Actually came out in 65, so it'd be 61 years ago. There'll probably be one for Revolver soon. But those are the big ones, the transition from the Mop Tops to the artists that became Sergeant Pepper in 1967. Yeah, so a lot of anniversaries for albums. There was even a 10th anniversary for the Nico Case, Katie Lang, Laura Veers album, and with extra tracks. And also for Kate and Ann McGarrigle's very first, it's the 50th anniversary of that, and I'm pretty sure that's a special release. I don't know if they had any extra stuff lying around on the floor. Hey, put it in the album. The fans will love it. Actually, I missed that album, that very first Kate and Ann McGarrigle album. In any case, yeah, the Beatles, you know, I sort of take them for granted. But you go back and listen to that stuff, especially the prime stuff like that. There's extra stuff in there somehow, whether it's a new track or not. The U.S. Girls, we heard Walking Song. We heard one of the nominees for the Polaris Prize that made the shortlist, Les Louanges from Quebec. Something about day is getting hotter. And Cass McCombs, Krakatau. Cass McCombs in town for October 10th. October 8th, his show will be, I got it at the Sanctuary. And there's a few people that are strangers to this part of town in a long time. Lydia Lunch will be playing. Can you believe that? I didn't know she was still alive or kicking. And there she is. She's from Teenage Jesus. That was the band. That goes way back. And she's a campaigner. And we have a couple albums by her. I think we might try to fit something in by Lydia Lunch before the show is over. I'm Nick Barrington. This is Elegant Voltage. You're watching the baseball. Oh, I'm trying not to watch the baseball. I don't have TV, so I got to go to the bar. And, you know, I don't like ordering ginger ale, but you can't drink beer all the time. Well, some people can. In any case, the underdogs that are actually favorites, the teams that have never won the World Series, the Tampa Bay Rays and the Milwaukee Brewers, they're still looking pretty good in the postseason. And there's one other team that has never won the World Series that's in the postseason, San Diego Padres. They're struggling a bit because they're playing the Brewers, that's why. Anyway, I love watching the baseball in the daytime. Whenever they started doing baseball at night, I groaned a bit. Oh, no, that was in 1938. I wasn't around. But then they started doing the World Series, the postseason at night because of TV. And there was never a night game in the postseason, I don't think, until 1971. And it was in the World Series, Pittsburgh and Baltimore. And in the very first inning, somebody hit a ball that bounced on the AstroTurf over Paul Blair's head. And I said, oh, no, baseball.

There's a lot of stuff on that album. It, Lost Weekend, Phoebe Bridgers, and that was Bobby. One little line that she got in there. What are you doing the rest of my life? A twist around. That was an old romantic song from France. What are you doing the rest of your life? Okay. I'm here. That's what she's saying. Phoebe Bridgers is 32. She's from California, but has traveled quite a bit and collaborated with so many people. Fiona Apple, Matt Berninger, the 1975. She won a Grammy for a duet with SZA. She made an album with Conno Erbst called The Better Oblivion Community Center. And her, I guess, most productive and noted collaboration was with Julian Temple and Lucy Dacus in the band Boy Genius, who were a one-off. They had the one album 3 years ago, and they won, if not Album of the Year, it was certainly an alternative Album of the Year. There's so many different categories now in the Grammys, it almost, there's too many. And she's a big fan of the late Elliott Smith. There's a little bit of that emotion coming through in the lyrics. Let's go back to her previous

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She's only has three albums under her own name. The last one made quite a splash, too. It was called Punisher. What are we going to play off that? This is Kyoto, Phoebe Bridgers.

sort of artistic, eh? Phoebe Bridgers from The Lost Weekend. Let's hear one more. That was Liberty Tree. This is As Above. Phoebe Bridgers.

There's so many young women out in the music business, bearing their souls, and a lot more, actually. This is about as personal as it gets. Phoebe Bridgers, her father died in the last few years. That sort of affected what she wrote. And this album is called The Lost Weekend. And we heard As Above, Liberty Tree, and Bobby from it. And also Kyoto from her record of a few years ago called Punisher. And it was big during COVID, as I recall. So it must have been 2020 when that was the rage. And there was Boy Genius, Julian Baker, not Temple, and Lucy Dacus and Phoebe Bridgers together with Not Strong Enough, and that did well at the Grammys, winning at least one, and it was nominated for many other things. Just as a song, the album was nominated too, but the song did very well. So I've been reading a bit. This latest Mojo with the Beatles on the cover and right up above the Mary Girls in there is pretty good. There's also one about the National, and they attentioned was driven to one particular song, this one from the boxer, Empire, Fake Empire, the boxer. The National, on the boxer, on, no, just boxer, Fake Empire.

0: Such liberal use of the word fake these days. It lists, he's talking about his country there, the National, with the album Boxer from 2007, that's Fake Empire. So they've been so productive, and their talents have been spread around. I mean, you know, one of them even has made an album with Taylor Swift. Oh, if we give them for that. In any case, yeah, they're still going, and that was one of their early ones. And you go back to the early ones with some of these bands that have been kicking around for so long, and you just might have missed it.
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0: I am Nick Barrington. The show is Elegant Voltage, and the station is CKDU 88.1, happening in Halifax. What's going on? What's going on, man? Carbon Arc Cinema. A couple of things this weekend. On October 8th, it's a Greek week, sort of. There's a film festival tour of Canada, the Greek International, and there's one called St. Pezos. It's about the modern orthodoxy, a revered figure. And also on October 9th, September Songs, the music of Kurt Vile. It was done in 1994 and will feature the likes of Nick Cave, PJ Harvey, Margaret O'Hara. On the 10th, Late Fame. That's from the U.S. about a forgotten poet. Also on the 10th, Crash, David Cronenberg's 1996 movie, based on the book by J.G. Ballard and sometimes confused with the Oscar-winning film of about 9 years later. On the 11th, Monster House from 2006. It's a horror comedy motion capture movie from the U.S. The Carlton on October 6th. David Francie on the 8th, Jessica Ray, Bill Prepper, and Sandy McKay from New Brunswick. On the 9th, Hurtle and Ryan Harvey Band. Aaron McDonald Band on the 10th, and Don Ross and Julie Malia on the 11th, all at the Carlton. At the Seahorse on the 10th, 80s Hair Metal Night featuring Wilberforce with the music of Poison, Rat, and Dokken. The Nowadays Festival is on in Dartmouth from the 8th to the 10th. There's be the Buffalo Club on Wentworth Street, Micmac Amateur Athletic Club, Prince Albert Road right up on Lake Minook, and the Sanctuary on Octurnally Street. And some of the shows, well, fucked up. Whoops, there it is. I even wrote effed up, but there it is. They're playing at Micmac on the 9th. Cass McCombs playing on the 8th at the Sanctuary. Cootie Catcher at the Buffalo Club on the 8th, and Lydia Lunch at the Sanctuary on the 10th. The Craig Gallery to October 11th. The show is Me, You, We, McPhee Center for Creative Learning. At the Dal Art Gallery to November 8th, Roger Mocking Soundbites, Burnt Sugar, about the Black Atlantic, various media. The Wanderers are home on October 12th, 5 p.m. At the Scotiabank Center, it's the Mooseheads Hockey on the 8th and the 10th. Secord Gallery, to the 9th on Quinpool Road, Whimsy, featuring paintings by Andrea Carroll, Laura Kenny, and Sheree Langley. The Black Keys are set for the Scotiabank Center on October 14th. And just a couple of days later, on the 16th and 17th, the Sheepdogs. I'm trying to keep you up to date here. I'm trying to keep myself up to date a little bit, too. That's why, partly why I do the show. We're listening to Keith Jarrett with Treasure Island, and we're going to get into one of my favorite songs by Lighthouse from their live show, Carnegie Hall, in 1972. It's set in a year. There it is. Cueing Lighthouse.
3: Yeah, but habits, you know, of... Yeah, I don't know what you said. But anyway, I was going to say, you have a habit, like when you're sort of on stage, you get into a thing where you sing out, like in your eyes, like sort of go straight out like that. Anyway, you know, this next tune, we're going to send this out to everybody that's from that balcony up over there, because we can see you clapping your hands, we know you're there.

I remember one time, I think it was at Gus's Pub, that there was a show with Al Tuck and his band, which included Aaron Costello, and Aaron Costello did an opening set. And I said, this should be on the Rebecca Cohn stage. It really, it's that good. And anybody ask me who I think are the underrated nationally artists from this area, it's Aaron Costello and Al Tuck. And there's Aaron Costello doing an Al Tuck song from her album Fire and Fuss, Use Your Imagination. We used to have a cassette of that in here with the homemade design on it. I think Al drew the design. I don't know. Where's that cassette now? Also, we heard Lighthouse, 1849, from their show at the Carnegie Hall in New York. I remember they did the Cone that same year. I did probably a couple shows at the Cone that same year. It was a big year for them. The year of Sunny Days, which became, is that a beer commercial or something? And most people know them for that and One Fine Morning, but there's a lot of other good Lighthouse songs. And Keith Jarrett with Treasure Island here at CKDU. Say, try to resist the call of Major League Baseball. Baseball every day, like right around summertime. And I suppose some of the teams will get eliminated and they'll change the schedule, but it's good stuff. Although I keep wondering, could I possibly hit that fastball? No. It might have been true like 20 years ago, and it's not me, it's them. It's the fastballs are faster. It's brutal. I don't know. Part of it is that operation, the Tommy John surgery. Some of them probably get it, and they don't really need it to fix up their arms, and it makes them write the ball faster. Write it in there. I'm Nick Barrington. This is Elegant Voltage. How about somebody I haven't played in too long a time? The late, great Guy Clark.

show from CKDU. The Black Keys. That's an Ike Turner song. They did mostly covers on this recent album, Peaches. You Got to Lose. The Black Keys will be in Halifax on the 14th. That works out to be a Thursday.

yeah, I guess it's a P-R-E, Madonna, P-R-I-M-A, Donna. Yeah, you've got to be reading it a little bit to totally appreciate it. Or actually, no, he probably did that on purpose. All right. Now we're going to talk about the Nowadays Festival in Dartmouth this week. There's a couple of people in town. I don't think they've ever been here before. And one of them is Lydia Lunch.

Facts. Okay, a little tribute there. In the under lyrics, Cootie Catcher playing at the Buffalo Club on Wednesday night in Dartmouth. Lydia Lunch preceded that. There's a recording she made with Thurston Moore of Sonic Youth a fair while ago, but it turned up in our library, and she's on stage at the Sanctuary on Ocaloni Street, the Old Baptist Church, and that will be on the 10th. So that's a couple of little tips of things you might have never expected to happen. The Nowadays Festival in Dartmouth. Let's get back to one of my favorite recently dead musicians, Cassandra Wilson.

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0: 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Ian Dury.
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0: Also, the Barr Brothers. Lee Dorsey working at a coal mine. Sandra Wilson. Hello, Mururu. Just about time for me to roll. Pretty close. I've been your Nick Barrington. Thanks so much for listening. And thanks to our various musical contributors. Wasp Brass, Aquaculture, Jessica Ray, David Francie, Cass McCombs, and also Les Louanges, U.S. Girls, The Beatles, Phoebe Bridges, Boy Genius, Keith Jarrett, Lighthouse, The Cootie Catchers, Guy Clark, James McMurtry, Aaron Costello, Warren Treaty, The Black Keys, Lydia Lunch, Cassandra Wilson, Lee Dorsey, The Barr Brothers, Ian Dury, and Rebecca West. We'll see you soon.

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1: 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Nova Scotia RCMP and Canada's Department of Justice are warning about new criminal activity targeting people in Nova Scotia and across Canada. The scams involve fraudsters pretending to be from police, the fraud department of a major bank, and the Federal Department of Justice. Most recently, a scam involving gold purchases has been emerging in Canada. Nova Scotia RCMP said the scammers first call the victim and say they are from the fraud division of a major Canadian bank. RCMP said there have been victims across Canada and one reported case of this gold purchase scam in Nova Scotia. Do you have a question about researching the history of our region? Join the Halifax Municipal Archives this fall at an upcoming Ask an Archivist pop-up event. Archivists will be available to answer questions and provide residents with information on finding municipal records, donating materials, and locating genealogical sources. The event will be at the Halifax Central Library on Saturday, November 7th, and at Woodlawn Public Library on Saturday, November 21st. Nova Scotia has become the latest province to start charging an extra fee for battery-powered cars and trucks. As of Thursday, electric vehicle owners will pay $500 every 2 years in addition to their vehicle registration fee. Plug-in hybrid vehicles will have an additional $250 fee. Some drivers call it an unfair cash grab, but the provincial government argues it's a way to pay for road repairs since EV drivers don't pay the provincial gas tax. For CKDU, I'm Jenna McConnell.
2: Good day, this is meteorologist Will Flood here with your Halifax forecast. Tuesday, October 6th, a mix of sun and clouds with westerly winds, 20 kilometers per hour gusting to 40, increasing to 40, gusting to 60 by the morning hours, and a high temperature of 16 degrees. Tuesday night, a few clouds, westerly winds, 40 kilometers per hour gusting to 60, lightening to northwesterly, 20 gusting to 40 in the evening hours with a low temperature of 6 degrees, but low-lying areas could get to 3 degrees with that risk of frost. Wednesday, October 7th, sunny with a high temperature of 15 degrees. Wednesday night, cloudy periods with 30% chance of showers and a low temperature of 10 degrees. Have a great day and enjoy the weather.
3: 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Keep it locked. In this episode, DefSec Arms Expo and the Halifax International Security Forum are coming up and will face opposition from the community. One of the groups mobilizing against these events is Labour for Palestine. And I'm speaking with one of their members, Neil Balin. Hello, Neil.
4: Hey, Asif. How are you?
3: Oh, not bad. Let's roll. Neil Balin is an academic worker, rank and file member of QP 3912, member of Labour for Palestine Chibukduk, and aligned with the Halifax Committee Against Imperialist War and Genocide. He's an anti-imperialist and an internationalist, and interested in dismantling the genocide economy and military capitalism from Chibukduk up and out. Welcome.
4: Thank you, Asif. Good bio, whoever wrote it.
3: I don't know. I think I got it from you, but maybe you didn't write it. I don't know. I never asked before. All right. So let's start with this DefSec event, which is coming up very soon, which is basically an arms expo. So I'll just give you a chance to explain, like, what exactly is this event, where and when is it happening?
4: Yeah, so, I mean, again, I think this is the 20th year that DefSec is happening. And just for some historical background, it's an outgrowth of an organization that was initially kind of tasked with hosting the Halifax International Air Show, which is always framed as this, you know, opportunity for community engagement to, you know, people who are fascinated with airplanes. But, you know, we know that air shows are often, you know, used to deploy and express and also just demonstrate, not just simply aerospace, but military aerospace technology. So, you know, flash forward, you know, this year, I think is the 20th DefSec annual conference. It typically, again, is held in the first week of October. This year, it's October 6th to 8th. It's held downtown at the Halifax Convention Center. And I mean, what it does effectively is bring together, you know, different actors in the, you know, what we could call military industrial complex, the military capitalist complex, to really, again, talk about issues germane to those industries and those sectors, you know, broadly in relation to military security and defense issues, but more importantly to the political economy of military security and defense spending, both publicly and privately. So this conference is, I think, the second biggest, or, you know, this war show, you know, call it what you will, DefSec is the second largest one that happens in Canada every year after CANSEC, which happens every summer in Ottawa. But it's an opportunity, again, for different commercial entities and public actors, you know, to kind of network and really start to develop, different deals and obligations around, you know, how to develop platforms and weapon systems. I mean, we're not just talking necessarily about, you know, arms companies in the narrow sense. We're really talking about a wider ecology of military industrial actors who really enjoy, you know, the amount of public wealth that's being transferred from people in Canada to private industry under the sign of, you know, security and defense, but which is really just, again, an opportunity to grow industries that might generate wealth for private actors.
3: Yeah, we'll get to the money part, hoping to dive into that in some detail a little bit further down. But just to focus in a bit more on this event coming up, it's coming up in a few days now.
4: Literally.
3: So what's the basis for opposition to DefSec and the arms industry? I could go on about this myself, but I'll give you the chance to give the pitch from groups for calling for people in the community to come out and oppose it.
4: Well, I think that it's hard not to talk about finances, you know, or money, because again, we're talking about, you know, industries and sectors that enjoy a lot of privilege and power because they're framed as being part of, you know, Canada's national interests, or they're kind of part of the national interest that Canada will invoke when it talks about its commitments to, you know, North American security or the North Atlantic Treaty Organization like NATO. So, you know, the amount of money involved that we're talking about is substantial. And it's not something I think that's secondary. It's substantial because a lot of the monies that are put to work to facilitate these deals come from the public sector, which is to say they come from government, they come from, you know, people, you know, who pay their taxes in this country. I think in a bigger way, you know, when we talk about DefSec, you know, we're talking about different actors and agents that really benefit not simply from security, but from speculating on insecurity and facilitating, aiding and abetting, you know, state actors like the state of Israel or the United States, you know, or their avowed allies like Canada, you know, in facilitating occupations, war crimes, crimes against humanity and genocide under the sign, again, of security and the national interest. So I think rhetorically and politically, some of that rhetoric is abhorrent. And I think people, both in Canada, but particularly in Halifax, which is framed as being, you know, Canada's defense capital, you know, find this kind of, you know, discourse deeply problematic and insulting. And I think, too, from like a monetary perspective, clearly people are incensed at the sort of massive transfer of wealth from the public purse, the public sector, into private coffers under the sign of the national interest in growing Canada's, you know, NATO commitments. So like in terms of being, you know, implicated in, let's say, the genocide in Palestine, you know, we have companies that are going to be at this conference that are directly involved in supplying the state of Israel with arms and weapons, whether it's Lockheed Martin Canada, BAE Systems, you know, Geospectrum Technologies, which is a 100% fully owned subsidiary of Elbit Systems, again, Israel's largest military security arms and weapons contractor. You know, the kill chain and the finance chain are long, and, you know, everyone who's in this place is sort of indirectly tied to it. And when we have politicians and local leaders affirming this and, you know, not preventing it or, you know, pointing out some of the contradictions that are involved, I think it angers a lot of local people, particularly groups like Labor for Palestine.
3: Why don't we get into the money part? I think that's pretty important to just dive into that right now, as far as the volume of capital, the volume of public funds that are being pumped into the arms industry and the military industrial complex as a whole is quite massive. Do you want to just get into some of those details about exactly how big this is?
4: Yeah, I mean, I think, you know, globally, like the most recent report from the Stockholm the Stockholm International Peace Research Institute, which is kind of like a, you know, clearinghouse for military spending information, basically, you know, showed us that spending on arms and weapons, you know, were as high as they'd ever been in the past fiscal year. You know, within the context of Canada in particular, because DefSec is a Canadian arms military weapons, you know, show, Canada has just basically committed to spending 5% of its GDP on security, defense, and military spending. And so right now, you know, Canada is spending about 2% of its GDP, which represents anywhere from like $36 to $45 billion a year. That could grow by 2035 to upwards of $200+ billion, right? Again, when we look at some of the different, you know, procurement programs that are happening around river class destroyers and F-35s, you know, we see funding outlays in the tens and hundreds of billion dollars over, you know, decades. So the money is quite significant. I mean, what's really interesting too is that this is coming at a time when the Canadian government, you know, is talking about the Canadian national interest, the general advantage of Canada, building Canada strong. We know that there have been disagreements about Canada and its trading relationship with the United States. 2025 saw basically some of the highest exports in arms and weapons to the United States through the Canadian Commercial Corporation that we've ever seen. So I think, again, both politically and economically, you know, within the context of Canada as a core capitalist state, this arms show is really just more of an indication that Canada is willing to speculate on these sectors to grow the economy at the expense of other things, and in contradiction to what it's saying publicly about its relationship to, you know, large state actors like the U.S., which are in a serious crisis now in terms of their presumed prerogative around global hegemony.
3: Yeah, I do find that quite interesting, where there's a posturing publicly and in front of the media about this opposition to the United States. Meanwhile, Canada's arms industry, I believe my last look was that 60% of Canada's arms industry is based on providing arms to the U.S. Whether or not that's sent to other countries like Israel is is also part of the story. But to just think of that particular piece right there, where this idea of this opposition to the U.S. while Canada is literally arming the U.S. to me seems like a total contradiction. I mean,
4: And I think too, like, just to kind of push on that a little bit, a lot of the companies that are defined as, you know, Canadian companies are really Canadian facing subsidiaries of American owned companies. Like, for instance, Pratt & Whitney Canada has multiple offices across the country. They have a very big presence up near Halifax Stanfield. But Pratt & Whitney is owned by RTX, formerly known as Raytheon, right? Which was a top five in the world arms, weapons, you know, security defense contractor that's American based. That's not to say, though, that all of the companies who are showing their wares and exhibiting at DefSec are of that scale. But I think, too, like, you know, the way that this works is that you have a lot of public money that is going towards incubating smaller startups and small, medium-sized entrepreneurships because they're seen as being viable ways to, you know, grow the economy, generate GDP, and drive so-called growth and prosperity. So we see organizations like the Atlantic Canada Opportunities Agency, which is a federal agency. We also see organizations like Invest Nova Scotia, which is a provincial investment agency, you know, basically funding, supporting, maybe not directly funding, but indirectly funding, supporting, and showcasing the capacity of some of these, you know, smaller commercial entities, you know, to feed in and tie into, you know, not just simply larger Canadian corporations, but a military capitalist, military industrial complex that has implications for everyone I think everywhere. So that's quite problematic. And I think again, when we think about what public dollars are being dedicated to and what's being funded, within the context of a Nova Scotia where we're talking about ever more centralized like governmental powers around Tim Houston, and a super majority in Parliament. We're seeing cuts in other industries and sectors. We're seeing, the privatization slowly of public health care. All of these things sort of add up. And I think one thing that is really important to say is that as much as some of these sectors and industries might produce outcomes that are framed as meeting the needs of Canada's geostrategic interests and partnerships, a lot of what this does too is just simply speculate on an industry that's never really been able to max out opportunities to really bet on, future revenues. And so I think on that way, it's kind of like returns on investment are necessary, acceptable losses are calculated in terms of, who gets harmed halfway around the world and how that's deemed to be a proportional risk to take to, generate wealth for some of these actors in some of these sectors. So, all those things together start to really add up. And, once you start to pick at some of these things, the contradictions, start to scream at you. And so I think in that way, it's just another reason to really pay attention to what's going to be happening downtown next week.
3: Yeah. Oh, so why don't you get into that now? Do you, as far as what is happening next week? So the 6th, 7th, and 8th, it's at the Halifax Convention Centre. The expo's happening inside, but there's going to be some people outside providing info and other activity, perhaps.
4: Well, I mean, there's, I mean, again, we're in an interesting moment in, we're in an interesting moment in Canada, both where, we're hearing about major omnibus budget bills being passed and the national interest continually being invoked to steamroll things like the right to strike or even the right to oppose, certain kinds of legislative agendas if they run contrary to, again, the so-called national interest. So, we're also coming out of a moment where we saw people protesting at the legislature this past year, and people who decided to, stay on and continue to be present during a legislative session of the, Nova Scotia Assembly, were basically banned and censured, for a year. Some of those charges were revoked. But I just say all this because it really is interesting in thinking about the opposition to this event. So, yeah, next week over the 6th, 7th, and 8th, from 11 to 1 p.m. every day, there's going to be a coalition of different organizations that have decided to come together to try to just literally make some noise, but also raise awareness about the implications of not just simply hosting this conference, but some of the ends that it tries to achieve in terms of meeting Canada's so-called spending targets for NATO and putting money into arms and weapons that are likely going to be used to continue to kill people in different parts of the world. So again, Labour for Palestine, Halifax Jabuktuk, Voice of Women for Peace, Halifax Coalition Against Imperialist War and Genocide. These are some of the groups that are coming together to just try to, again, be present, respond to the conference, flyer, leaflet, and just really make the point that this kind of event is something that runs counter to the interests of most Nova Scotians, whether they know it or not, and most Canadians and probably most people in the world.
3: And those events are taking place. As far as the people outside, it will be simultaneous with the conference going on or the expo happening on the inside. But
4: That's correct, yeah.
3: 11 to 1:30 will be the moment, the times each day where there's a particular call out for more numbers to come down to try to have a greater presence, from my understanding. Is that it?
4: That is it, yeah. And I
3: Yeah.
4: mean, I think the idea is, there's, I think the people who have been involved and some of the groups that have been involved in having these conversations, like, there's an awareness that this event's not going to be shut down. Of course not, but just trying to make it a little bit more uncomfortable for some of the delegates who are going in and out, and just again, yeah, providing that public presence and that 11 to 1:30 kind of window really again aligns with breaks during the daily programming inside the convention, And it's just an opportunity to maybe catch people downtown, at the busiest part of the day. So again, that's the intent. Events will mostly be happening on Argyle Street, but also again around the Halifax Convention Centre downtown.
3: All right. Anything else about the DefSec event, about the inside and outside that we need to cover before moving to the other event happening in November?
4: I would just say, again, there's a pretty significant barrier to access this event, even if you wanted to go in and see what was happening. The costs are substantial. I think delegates are certainly, vetted in relation to who is allowed to, register and who's not, although DefSec would say otherwise. Again, I would just encourage anyone who's listening and everyone in the city to really question how and why, this is the sort of investment avenue of choice to grow the so-called economy. And, I think, again, it's really incumbent upon all of us to try to take the steps that we can to challenge this kind of escalation in spending on, arms, weapons, and military affairs. It's something that, again, I think the federal government is interested in supporting because it's a chance to generate revenue at the expense of so many other things. And I think in many ways it has very little to do sometimes with actual events that are happening in the world and everything to do with transferring wealth and growing private wealth within the context of Canada.
3: All right, just a reminder for listeners out there, you're listening to Nice Radio on CKDU 88.1 in Chibukduk. It's Asif here. Unfortunately, Andrea couldn't make it for this show, but he's listening, I'm told. We're talking with, I am talking, because Andrew's not here, with Neil Balin with Labour for Palestine. So let's get to that next, actually. Labour for Palestine, does Labour for Palestine have a, Chibukduk have a particular position that you want to share as far as the DefSec event and also the International Security Forum?
4: Well, I mean, I think, Labour for Palestine's, mandate really comes out of responding to the call from Palestinian workers to take any measures we can in relation to how we work and how we decide to allocate our work and labour and thinking about what our labour contributes to. I think one of the big campaigns from Labour for Palestine right now has to do with hot cargo. Again, hot cargo is an argument, and we talked about this in a Nice Radio episode a couple of months ago, but really hot cargo is a way to understand what workers should do with cargo that is deemed hot. And hot cargo is typically cargo, goods, services, anything that is handled or produced by workers that contributes to undermining labor unions, but more importantly, facilitating crimes against humanity, human rights violations, war crimes, and genocide. And so Labour for Palestine's argument right now is that there is no legal shipment of anything, weapons, goods, containers, technology, institutional relationships to and with the State of Israel. So a lot of the companies that will be at DefSec definitely benefit from the Canada-Israel Free Trade Agreement. They benefit from the Canada-Israel Strategic Partnership. And some of those companies, again, are documented. There's tons of evidence that we have that shows that they've continued to sort of send goods, services, components, and weapons to the State of Israel, whether directly or through the United States. So that's our position on DefSec. DefSec contributes to, not just simply the genocide in Palestine, but American-led aggression in South Lebanon, in Iran, in Yemen. These industries are, really at the center of how and why the United States and its allies, including Canada, can continue to destabilize different parts of the world. So that's something that, from a Labour for Palestine perspective, we're really sort of sticking to and trying to advocate. You were trying to make, I guess, a bit of a segue into the Halifax International Security Forum, which is a bit of a different entity, if you will, insofar as it provides some of the intellectual and quasi-academic armature justification to the military, strategic, or even political side of things. And so for Labor for Palestine, I think with the Halifax International Security Forum, which again is an annual security forum that happens in Halifax every November, usually in the third week of November, Labor for Palestine is really tuned into and interested in trying to oppose any messaging that normalizes Israeli impunity and the ongoing occupation and undermining of Palestine and Palestinian self-determination. At the Security Forum, that takes on a variety of different forms because in the past, we've had former, prime ministers of the State of Israel, like Ehud Barak, come to Halifax and speak in person. So we find this abhorrent and deeply problematic. To say nothing of some of the other speakers, delegates, and candidates who show up to try to, like I said, develop a policy framework that works with the military-industrial conflict or complex too.
3: Yeah, so my details of the Halifax International Security Forum, which if you go to the website, you don't right away see when the actual dates are. You have to kind of look around for it, but it's November 20th to 22nd, 2026. That's the date this year. And it's taking place again as it does every year at the Westin Hotel, downtown Halifax. So you already laid out a few details about what this International Security Forum, what it is. Basically, it's more of the academic and intellectual side. Now, I have been one of those groups or individuals at different times when I'm unaffiliated who has come out to oppose this event, and we have regularly pointed it out for what it is. It effectively is a an opportunity for very high level individuals from around the world, from various states that are called part of the imperialist advance, to discuss their plans for making further advances, and it just takes place downtown Halifax year after year as if everything's fine. I mean, you mentioned Ehud Barak; he had attended Epstein Island at one point. This is the kind of characters that show up at this event. Now, as far as another aspect of this event goes, I think it is regularly pointed out year after year by various groups that show up to oppose it, is it's really a big NATO event in large part as far as the NATO country officials showing up at this event. And there's a lot of NATO planning and discussions that happen at this Halifax International Security Forum. So I thought we could put some detail to that. NATO, I think in general, the understanding of the general public about NATO, of course, will be influenced by what you actually regularly see in the news, which is as if it's a defensive alliance, as if it's something to protect us. But really, NATO's history is a lot more sordid than that. I'm not sure if you're prepared to discuss a little bit, do a bit of a shorter dive into what actually NATO is. I think it's important to understand what this conference represents.
4: No, and I mean, I think it's important to, of course, locate the genesis, if you will, the genealogy of NATO on its own, but also in relation to this conference. Like the Halifax International Security Forum started basically just after the Second World War, and it actually is it. It has a headquartered office, if you will, a location in New York. But it comes out of meetings that were happening in Halifax between some of the so-called, allied leaders at the time after the Second World War, where we go from a second, World War, which is really like an international intercolonial war in a different way, to what becomes, a sort of hot, cold war. But again, the Halifax International Security Forum is sort of billed as an organization or entity that promotes, the growth and spread of democracy, which again is often something that people think about when they think about NATO. So, yeah, NATO sort of emerges as a organization that's intended to, defend Europe and the coterie of, global North, Western core capitalist states in the wake of, the Second World War. I mean, one of the interesting things about NATO is that it really has historically been centered around both military, no, sorry, both American, like geostrategic and political, but also political, economic, and capitalist needs. So, it's become a kind of, military grow up, for the American security defense sector, for, the American military industrial complex. It's also been a way for the United States to basically occupy Europe, for the last 60 to 70 years. I mean, many people don't think about this perhaps, but, the United States occupies large parts of Western Europe. And that grows into opportunities to intervene into how Western European states like France, like Germany and the United Kingdom, continue to spend money both, domestically, but also in terms of military security and defense. Some people don't know this. At the end of the so-called Cold War, the collapse of the Soviet Union in 1989, there were plans on the table to discuss and try to integrate the Soviet Union or the former Soviet Union and Russia into NATO. But there was a lot of pushback on that from Eastern European states, but also from a lot of American politicians and lobbyists who felt like that would be a lost opportunity to continue to grow military industrial wealth at the expense of a, Russophobic boogeyman. And I think, too, one of the things we have to understand about NATO is that it increasingly, over the last 40 years, has, very little to do or less to do with the North Atlantic and everything to do with working to sort of, I guess, expand what, in 2003 at its zenith was, American military hegemony and the command of the commons, which is why you have NATO partnering with states, like the Philippines or, South Korea or Taiwan, through the United States, or, NATO being active in different conflict zones, quote unquote, around the world that really have nothing to do with the North Atlantic, but everything to do with American, centered imperialism.
3: Yeah, I mean, looking at the geography in particular, Libya is not in the North Atlantic. And in 2011, that was a NATO war against Libya to murder their leader Gaddafi, and resulted in Libya being torn to pieces. The most economically developed, highest living standard in Africa became a place with open slave markets. And in
4: Well,
3: yeah, go ahead.
4: yeah, no, and I mean, again, Libya is a great example insofar as it's a terrible example because of what happened in Libya. It was shredded and divided, and conquered by different entities. But the sort of core aim by NATO was to really destabilize it in the same way that NATO states and the United States tried to destabilize places like Syria, and also, like even Iran today. I have this book on my desk. I'm looking at it right now by Horace Campbell, Global NATO and the Catastrophic Failure in Libya. And we know that in 2011, the African Union had a plan on the table to try to address and deal with the situation in Libya. But again, American-centered military hegemony and NATO military power and diplomatic influence really pushed that right off the table.
3: Yeah, NATO was also the war in Afghanistan was actually a NATO war. It wasn't a war that received UN Security Council approval. It was a NATO war, if I have my history correct on that. So it's another example of NATO being somewhere not even close to the North Atlantic. It's apparent stated purpose of a defensive apparatus to, protect the West from the Soviet Union, which never actually threatened to attack the West. But in any case, NATO posited itself as that. Even when, as you mentioned, when the Soviet Union broke up, NATO continued to exist. There was promises that it wouldn't advance a further inch closer to Russia, and they didn't keep that word. And they've expanded enormously with a lot of former Soviet republics being part of NATO now. But yeah, NATO its presence far from the North Atlantic, in wars that are not defensive, that are wars of attack, of aggression, demonstrating what it really is.
4: Yeah, I mean, and I think to just to say about Afghanistan, I mean, in 2001 we did have a big sort of UN-centered gathering in Bonn. The UN did, I guess, decide to offload or task NATO with some responsibility in Afghanistan, which is why you saw the standing up of the International Security Assistance Force, or ISAF. But this was really just an auxiliary arm that operated in conjunction or under the umbrella of, you know, two or three different American-based missions in Afghanistan. So there was a mandate, but I think a lot of that too really followed from how quickly things in Iraq escalated outside of the, you know, so-called American remit or control. But certainly, yeah, you know, NATO's role in Afghanistan was to occupy, to sustain and support, you know, American plans on the ground, and to, again, continue to stabilize a, you know, a state that was very far from the North Atlantic and really in the back door of both Russia, Iran, and China. And those three states, too, very much still figure prominently in some of the discourse and the intellectual knowledge production that happens at the so-called Halifax International Security Forum. You know, the forum has been less willing lately to publish some of its, you know, panels or sessions. But, you know, when you look through some of them at the past, you really do notice this, you know, specific disposition and tendency towards, you know, framing Russia, Iran, China, you know, as a so-called, you know, new axis of evil. You know, these are all states that, you know, place significant risk and threat to, you know, America's perceived hegemony, which is right now in serious crisis. So, you know, if you look at the sort of coming together of intellectuals, academics, policymakers, and also, you know, NATO state military people, you know, this is where some of these, you know, projects and plans are kind of hatched.
3: This year, one of their focal points is standing together on China, just going on that point of NATO's focus right on China. So as far as coming back to some of the things we were talking about before about spending, I think something really interesting that happened recently was I believe you were following this too as well, Neil. Mark Rutte, who's the NATO Secretary General.
4: Mm-hmm.
3: It was September the 23rd. He was speaking in Chicago, and he made some very fascinating points. I don't know if you can recall some.

0: in Israel and Iran. You know, NATO states were responsible for servicing or enabling 5,000 sorties, you know, armed sorties to support, you know, American and Israeli military efforts in Iran. And it really just is, it's damning insofar as it sort of bursts the bubble of, you know, NATO innocence. I mean, of course, no one really believes that, but it's a clear indication that, you know, it's a coalition of states that are waging a war on, you know, Iran right now, but also on, you know, China in different, let's say, colder ways. So clearly, NATO's role is to serve and facilitate, sure, you know, whatever the organization's strategic and military interests are, but those still, by and large, are dictated and determined, you know, by the United States.
1: Yeah, he was sounded to me in his comments like he was bragging. He was proudly that NATO was involved in that operation you described as the U.S.-Israeli aggression against Iran, which was epic fury. He said he was so proud of the fact that there were 5,000 sorties from Europe that were considered by him to be part of NATO operations or as a result of all the military apparatuses that are throughout Europe that are part of NATO that enabled epic fury. And without all those assets in Europe, epic fury essentially wouldn't have been possible. So this war that is a totally illegal war of aggression. It is completely contrary to UN rules against Iran's sovereignty. He's bragging about
0: and it's yeah. No, it's remarkable, and I think you have to understand it in a specific way too. Like, I think, you know, just to go back to say a little bit more about the United States, Israel, and Iran, like what's been made clear is that, you know, states in West Asia, the Gulf states that rely on weapons and support from the United States when they really need it, are not able to get it. And so their sovereignty essentially has been outsourced to the U.S. in ways that the U.S. can no longer back. And I think what you're seeing too, in some ways within the context of NATO, is that, you know, maybe it's not expressed in the same way, but there's a real sort of material basis to think about that kind of outsourced sovereignty in the same way, in that a lot of, you know, European state actors, large states, developed economies, you know, are still in many ways outsourcing, you know, their sovereignty to, you know, American imperialism and what it dictates and drives. That's not to say that, you know, the Frances and the United Kingdoms and even, you know, the Germanys or Italys of Europe don't have, you know, the ability to project power and continue to try to assert themselves and sabotage, you know, states in some of their former, you know, colonial playgrounds. But it is to say that you know, lack of agency perhaps is something that comes with being part of NATO in relation to having to meet spending commitments, but also to harmonize military doctrine and even political doctrine to sort of continue the mandate, right? So it's interesting to think about what NATO does in terms of actually, you know, undermining the sovereignty of states, not just the states that it's attacking or trying to pacify or control, but also the states that call themselves members and partners within the context of NATO itself.
1: Yeah, effectively, NATO is under the direction of the U.S. If it comes to an actual conflict, then U.S. takes the top position in directing mm-hmm. operations, and that's mm-hmm. how NATO has worked. So yes, that there's a certain subservience there. And all this talk about Arctic sovereignty and NATO advances into the Arctic is effectively a U.S. advance into the Arctic. I mean, calling it what it is in terms of that's exactly what it would look like if there is a deployment, it would be led by the United States. Mm-hmm. Now, some other interesting things that Ruta said, he just said some things that people have been talking about for months, and he just bragged about all these things that effectively saying the quiet part out loud, as many like to state, where he talked about in the same profound speech or interview that the U.S. has been doing too much of the share as far as NATO goes and NATO's priorities, and it's up to Europe to take more of the burden on, and acknowledge that this will come at the expense of pensions and welfare. but it's important.

0: important. He was stating that we're going to spend more on the military in Europe, and that will mean that's going to be a drop in pensions and welfare. Like, saying what the kind of things that anti-war activists is speaking about for years, like this military spending is coming out of healthcare, education, housing, the whole social safety net and social welfare. That's where the money's coming from. The Rutte is not only saying it, but he's saying it proudly. Like, we're going to spend more money on the military, and we're going to take it out of these other areas.
1: Wow. Yeah, and you're totally right. Like, in terms of, you know, the social welfare state, which worked for some people in terms of the social wage, but never for everyone in society. But regardless, yeah, it's dismantling gives way not just simply, you know, neoliberal capitalism, but a more fully, you know, NATO 5% GDP warfare state, right? I mean, I think, you know, Friedrich Merz in Germany, the Chancellor of Germany, said many of the same things in August, when talking more about the situation in Ukraine and continuing to sort of dedicate spending towards meeting NATO commitments. So it's almost like, you know, Rutte is doing, you know, Donald Trump's work for him insofar as, you know, we know that some of Trump's, you know, I don't want to call it schizophrenic, but, you know, uneven and, you know, wildly contradictory rhetoric, yeah, sometimes falls in a way where he suggests that, yeah, NATO states aren't doing enough. So, again, the money has to come from somewhere. Where does it come from? Well, it does come from, you know, public sector services and the so-called, you know, vestige or, you know, remaining shreds of a social welfare state.
0: Yeah, and the kind of things that are going on right now around the world, just the expansion of wars, the war, the U.S.-Israeli aggression on Iran, expanding to Yemen and the whole Persian Gulf region, and of course the war between Russia and the Ukraine, NATO making further encroachments and advances while Russia's continuing to warn about red lines being crossed when their own airspace is being challenged, and longer range missiles are being provided to Ukraine to go deeper into Russia by European states like the UK. It's just putting us all in a position where there's a real increasing risk of not only a regional war, but a global, like another world war, which makes me wonder about this whole trajectory of NATO, its whole inception and its whole purpose, and always being an entity designed to advance capitalism and imperialism. That's, of course, the frontal advance of advancing capitalism worldwide, and undoing any states that are not cooperating or that are in some ways considered a threat because of closer alignment to was before Soviet Union, but now Russia and China. And it just is this kind of marching closer and closer towards a potential global war, which, of course, you know, the real threat of the nuclear war. So I'm just wondering, you know, considering these events happening in Halifax, is this, I mean, to me, it feels like these events take on a greater meaning this year than they have in past years because of what's going on around us. I don't know whether you agree with that or what your thoughts are on that, but does this year seem like it's a bit more of an urgency around drawing attention to these issues?
1: Yeah, I think you're right there. I do agree with you insofar as, yeah, things are, like, we've seen a significant escalation in relation to, you know, what the United States and its allies are willing to do, you know, whether explicitly or otherwise. And, you know, what's interesting too is that a week ago we heard Anita Anand speaking at the UN, you know, talking about, you know, who the greatest threat to world peace was, you know, or the greatest threat of insecurity in the world. And of course she named, you know, the Islamic Republic of Iran, but, you know, we can think about, you know, the state of Israel. We can think about the United States. Vijay Prashad at the Tricontinental Institute, you know, has said repeatedly and continually for some time that NATO is one of the most dangerous organizations in the world insofar as it being a significant, you know, agent and actor, you know, that causes gross instability everywhere. And again, that just sort of follows from, the American imperial, if you will, spatial fix that most capitalist economies need, right? Having insecurity on low boil everywhere is a good problem to have if you have industries that are able to produce goods and services that generate massive amounts of wealth. Thinking about what a world war looks like, I think, is a really important conversation. And I think a lot of scholars, academics, and even policymakers are having that conversation right now. Like, what does it mean to think about a 67-year, long war in West Asia, right? That has been played out through different kinds of proxy client-patron relationships, and that's fundamentally been built around undermining, indigenous sovereignty and self-determination, as an extension of how we understand imperialism and colonialism. Is that a world war? I mean, one thing that I would say, and I mean, we can think about, I guess, like the near peer, confrontation between states like the United States and Russia, but also, of course, the United States and China. And, Xi Jinping was just in New York as well and met with the Americans directly. What the United States has said is that, even in its national security, policy and doctrine, is that it has to slowly pivot away from how it exerts its power. I mean, it's got different doctrine-based models about how it's going to influence the Pacific Rim, but it's also said that it's, willing and, wanting to pivot back to, an American hemisphere in the Western hemisphere. So in terms of things taking on a greater importance this year, I think, yeah, it's huge because there's been so much active kinetic war that the United States and Canada have been involved in, and how that escalates, in the interest of trying to preserve the primacy of a flailing United States is huge. And just thinking about what happens, when, the big bad bully is handed a defeat, and how it sort of collateralizes or lateralizes, those effects to people around them, whether, Canada or the rest of the hemisphere. I mean, we haven't even talked about the situation in South America. We haven't talked about Venezuela. We haven't talked about the election of a number of very conservative, right-wing pro-American governments in different parts of Western and Northern South America. There's an election coming up in Brazil. All those things are hugely concerning. And all those things give rise to, more discourse and rhetoric about how Canada has to be safe, secure, and ready to meet the challenges of the future, which then justifies more spending on some of the industries and sectors that are going to be represented next week, in downtown Chibokduk. So yeah, connecting all those things is important. It's hard, I think, for people who aren't as tuned into how these things might fit together, but I think it's crucial that people really understand that what's happening next week in the city is one part and one face of how these systems connect.
0: Yeah, no, definitely. I mean, it's making a definition or putting something in a box like, World War III is really an academic exercise. There is war around the world. Palestinians have been facing a nonstop onslaught since the Nakba, and that to them is an endless war. There are many parts of the world that where war is life, and you can also make the point too that the genocide in Gaza and the fact that it was allowed to proceed and that the world didn't stop it and it continues is just opening the door to more and more carnage around the world. It normalizes the worst possible atrocity, and that therefore that paves the way for the next one. And that's really, whether you want to call it a world war or not, it's a much more dangerous world when you're dealing with this growing military industrial complex, is this expanding resource and military power of NATO, with 5% of all these wealthy countries of their GDPs just pumping it more and more. It is. It's a much more conflictual world. Not what we really need, particularly with the climate crisis growing the point of absolute catastrophe, and where there should be the opposite happening. It should be global socialism and reduction in this careening spending and destructive capitalist imperialist system that is laying waste to the world. And I'm going on a rant here. It's hard not to.
1: Well, I mean, and again, I don't know how much time we have left, but I think again, those contradictions are huge too. Like we're talking about industries, sectors, and practices. If you look at war making and militarism, that use, require, and burn obscene amounts of fossil fuels, petrochemicals, and other distillates. A lot of those things are not governed, or really, checked or held in balance, whatever those balances look like, by some of the internationally binding climate change agreements that states have signed on to. It's interesting too to just think about things like the Strait of Hormuz and 20% of global oil being choked off because of American and Israeli war making. So like those things are crucial. More money for weapons, more money for military technologies. Is definitely less money, to do other things with, even though our political leaders say that we have to grow these industries to generate wealth. The question is, for whom, by whom, and to which ends. And I think too, just hearing you talk, I mean, I'll just add this, thinking about the role of states like China, is China a force for good or bad? I think that the conversation is not so relevant. I think the conversation we should be having is that if we're serious about changing things in Chibuktuk, in Mi'kma'ki, on Turtle Island, in settler colonial Canada, it's always been built on these things. It's always been built on a genocide economy. It's built on war making, loud and quiet, fast and slow. Where it's been directed and to whom hasn't always been as visible to people. But it's up to people here to try to push for the changes that they want to see. No one is coming to the rescue. And I think that's even more of a reason, or maybe a call to action, to just say, it's going to be communities here that have to play a role. And certainly there are a lot of communities in this part of the country that are, beneficiaries of some of this military spending, whether they're people who are involved in the military or in some of these industries. Those people might be difficult to engage with and to talk with and to convince, but the work has to start here because no one else is going to do that work.
0: I think we're about to run out of time, so I think we're just going to have a final word now. You know the drill, Neil. Nice radio. Nice is an acronym. I don't know if you have any ideas of what Nice could stand for with the subject matter today. I have a bunch I came up with in case you're running out of ideas, but it's technically, according to our rules of Nice Radio, we give you the opportunity to come up with something before we offer our own suggestions. So go ahead. What do you got?
1: No. No impunity coming for everyone. I feel like I snuck an F in there. I don't know. I've got nothing.
0: That's good. So what I got, I just kind of went to town. I no to imperialist confrontation expanding.
1: Oh,
0: Now to
1: great.
0: internationals challenge to expanding imperialist war. No to imperialism and capitalism everywhere. I came up with a
1: Yes,
0: few, just in case, just in case
1: I
0: wasn't good enough, I would have more.
1: like the American magazine depth or cartridge depth with interceptors, I'm totally dry.
0: Exactly. Yeah. All right. So yeah, folks out there, remember the October the 6th, 7th, and 8th outside of the Halifax Convention Center, 11 to 1:30. There's going to be people outside engaging with those who may be going into the DefSec Expo, and also to just do our own events outside to provide education and information about the arms industry. All right. Thanks again, Neil.
1: Thanks, Asif.
2: Thank you for tuning in to another episode of Nice Radio. This is your other co-host, Andrea, on the outro, sharing a quick community announcement. On October 17th, that's a Saturday, at Dalhousie from 2 to 4 p.m., precise location to be updated shortly, Palestinian author Nadia Abu Zahra will be speaking about advocating for Palestine in Canada. She is co-author of Advocating for Palestine in Canada, 2022, with Fernwood Publishing, and author of On Free Palestine, Registration, Documentation, and Movement Restriction. The talk will be followed by a workshop for students only from 4 to 6 p.m. Stay tuned for more information. And now to close out the show, we're going to have a song from Tanya Tagak that comes with a strong content warning for approximately the next 4 minutes, a song that's called F War.

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1: Oui, on va continuer de bloquer jusqu'à...
2: Yes, we're going to keep blocking until the government hears us, until there are different ways to take action, until the government listens to us. And as long as they don't listen to us, we won't stop this fight.
0: Nearly 2,000 French high schools are blockaded or closed today as student-led protests spread across France over school funding and inequality. We'll go to France for the latest. Then to the Democratic Republic of the Congo, where the death toll from Ebola has topped 4,000.
3: As we speak now, in Democratic Republic of Congo, there are 7 provinces which are affected. 63 health zones are affected. And 2 newly affected zones were recently identified.
0: We'll speak to a Congolese journalist at the epicenter of the outbreak, as well as Dr. Craig Spencer at Brown University. He survived the Ebola virus in 2014. We'll also look at how President Trump's cuts to global health funding have fueled the Ebola outbreak. Then a federal judge has issued an emergency injunction to block the Trump administration from building new border barriers and roads inside Big Bend National Park in Texas. All that and more coming up. Welcome to Democracy Now!, democracynow.org, The War and Peace Report. I'm Amy Goodman. The Supreme Court's opened its new term Monday by hearing oral arguments in a case that could determine whether fossil fuel companies can be held liable for their role in creating the climate crisis and covering it up. The case concerns lawsuits brought by city and county officials in Boulder, Colorado, who sued ExxonMobil and Suncor Energy in state court, seeking damages for the costs of droughts, fires, floods, and other effects of global heating. During oral arguments, justices appeared skeptical of claims that federal law preempts state tort laws that could be used to sue energy companies. Climate justice groups rallied outside the court, joined by several young people who signed an amicus brief highlighting how children are especially vulnerable to the climate crisis. This is Alina Miranda, who is 16 years old when her family home was consumed by the Marshall fire, the most destructive in Colorado history.
4: I did not create the climate crisis, but I'm already living with the consequences. I signed an amicus brief because I believe my state has a right and duty to protect my health and hold corporations like Suncor responsible for the damage they've caused by prioritizing profit over long-term climate health. The Supreme Court should not take away the ability of my local government to protect me.
0: The Pentagon said Sunday it killed 4 people in a strike on a speedboat in the Caribbean, once again providing no evidence to back its claims the vessel was carrying drugs. That brings the number of people U.S. Southern Command claims to have killed to 238 since the Trump administration began blowing up civilian vessels in the Eastern Pacific and Caribbean Sea last year. In response, Amnesty International USA wrote, quote, nearly 240 dead in this illegal campaign of extrajudicial killings, i.e. murder at sea. Where is Congress to stop the horror, they asked. In Saudi Arabia, officials say 3 people were injured Monday as Houthi fighters from Yemen launched attacks on 2 regional airports. The attacks came as Yemen's Saudi-backed government announced its forces had recaptured the Red Sea port city of Mocha as part of a counteroffensive to drive Houthi militias from the areas around the strategic Bab al-Mandeb Strait. Meanwhile, officials in Turkey and Pakistan say they would rapidly deploy troops to Saudi Arabia as part of a mutual defense agreement signed in August, known as the Mecca Pact. The announcement came as the Saudi-led coalition launched airstrikes on what it said were weapons sites in Yemen's Houthi-controlled capital, Sana'a. The International Chamber of Commerce is warning of a growing global food crisis due to disruptions to shipping through the Strait of Hormuz caused by the U.S. and Israeli war in Iran. The group's secretary general told the Wall Street Journal fertilizer capacity has fallen by nearly 40% since the strait was disrupted, with grain prices set to rise by up to 80% unless it's reopened. On Monday, President Trump defended his decision to attack Iran, telling a campaign rally in Grand Island, Nebraska, high gas prices are a small price to pay.
5: It's a small price to pay for keeping the world safe, keeping our country safe. They can take out a city. Let them take out Los Angeles. Let them take out San Diego. This is a very small price to pay, and it's going to be over with very soon.
0: The statement drew condemnation from elected officials in California. Los Angeles Mayor Karen Bass responded, quote, "The role of a president is to protect the country, not to actively threaten it and encourage attacks on American lives," she said. Ukraine launched a massive attack on Russia overnight with 650 drones targeting the Moscow region. The attacks killed two people, set a warehouse on fire. It's Ukraine's second largest drone attack yet on the Russian capital. It follows claims by Ukraine that a Russian drone sunk a ship in Romanian waters in the Black Sea. Romania reported that two people were killed when a grain ship caught fire and sank. Kenya's detected its first ever case of Ebola. The patient is a Kenyan citizen who's been living in the Democratic Republic of the Congo and arrived in Nairobi over the weekend. The patient has since died. His death comes as the DRC is combating its largest ever outbreak of Ebola, recording more than 8,000 cases. 4,000 of them, the people died. Later in the broadcast, we'll speak with a Congolese journalist at the epicenter of the Ebola crisis and Dr. Craig Spencer at Brown University. He survived Ebola in 2014. New York Governor Kathy Hochul declared a state of emergency on Monday due to the rapid spread of measles in neighboring states and in rural areas of New York, as well as the city. The declaration came as the number of measles cases in Pennsylvania so far this year surpassed 1,000, the largest state outbreak in more than three decades. Five people have died so far. Officials blame low vaccination rates for the outbreak. In Russia, a worker at an anti-plague laboratory died from a, quote, pneumonia of undetermined origin last week, unquote. According to Russian media, nearly 200 people who'd been in contact with the worker have been placed under precautionary medical observation. U.S. Secretary of State Marco Rubio said Monday, if something like that gets out, it could quickly spread, he said, adding the U.S. is monitoring the situation closely. In Texas, opposition is mounting against a proposed ICE jail and processing center that will be located inside a 640,000-square-foot warehouse in San Antonio's east side. Mayor Gina Ortiz Jones says city officials are exploring legal options to block the site after federal officials failed to respond to questions about its impacts on the environment and local community. The jail's also opposed by San Antonio area Congressmember Joaquin Castro, who cited reports of inadequate medical care and abusive conditions in ICE jails, including sexual violence. Over the weekend, and hundreds of protesters marched to the warehouse site, calling on ICE to get out of San Antonio. In related news, immigrants detained at the Folkston ICE Processing Center in Georgia have released a video from inside denouncing inhumane conditions.
6: We are immigrants from all over the world whom Trump is locking up in prison-like detentions for nothing and for a long time.
7: Most of us are asylum seekers, those who came to the United States seeking protection from political persecution and violence in their home countries. Many fled out of fear, becoming political prisoners. In those countries, and one might say we became political prisoner in the United States simply because we are immigrants.
8: We have 1 to 2 hours of yard a day, and the rest of the day we are locked up in dorms, restricted, controlled, and restricted in everything. What we can have, watch, and play. When we can eat and sleep, shower, and go to the toilet.
9: Honor, dignity, respect mean nothing here. The guard insult us, humiliate us, threaten us, and punish us when they want.
0: The Folkston ICE jail is operated by the for-profit prison company Geo Group. A Chicago teacher who was shot 5 times by a Border Patrol agent filed a federal civil lawsuit Monday alleging false arrest and imprisonment, malicious prosecution, emotional distress, and negligence. Marimar Martinez was shot last October as she followed federal agents carrying out immigration raids in her neighborhood, honking her horn and shouting to alert her neighbors. Immediately after the shooting, the Department of Homeland Security declared Martinez was a domestic terrorist and accused her of using her car as a weapon. But federal prosecutors abruptly dropped charges just weeks later. Martinez lawyers say they have proof that Border Patrol agent Charles Exum shot Martinez without justification and that he was not in danger at the time of the shooting. In news from southern Arizona, dozens of armed Border Patrol agents Monday raided a protest camp in Lokio, arresting at least 20 people who'd been protecting a 200-year-old cottonwood tree and blocking the Trump administration's expansion of the border wall for over 2 months. The camp had been in place since July, with activists taking turns to sit up high in the branches of the giant sacred cottonwood. In video footage from the scene Monday morning, witnesses are heard screaming as an excavator rips out the cottonwood, known as the grandmother tree, from its roots to make way for Trump's border wall. To see our coverage of this story, go to our website at democracynow.org. We'll have more on this also later in the broadcast. In related news, federal agencies have declined to renew permits for a dozen water stations operated by the Tucson-based nonprofit Humane Borders to help migrants crossing the treacherous Sonoran Desert. This comes as the remains of at least 86 migrants have been found in the region this year alone, as people are forced to cross through more remote and dangerous areas of the U.S.-Mexico border due to the expansion of the wall. This is Octavio Fuentes, executive director of Humane Borders.
10: Water is a human right, and the removal of water stations during the surge of migrant deaths is absolutely deplorable. It is cruel. The government's border strategy that they've had in place for the last 30 years is prevention through deterrence. It's what has pushed people into this desert for 30 years. Now it's going to deny water, and more people will absolutely die as a result of it.
0: Mexican President Claudia Sheinbaum is requesting evidence after U.S. Ambassador to Mexico Ronald Johnson claimed shots fired from Mexico targeted U.S. Coast Guard. The alleged shooting reportedly took place in the Texas-Tamaulipas border in late September. Hundreds of U.S. troops, helicopters, drones, and other military equipment have since been deployed to the region in response. This is the Mexican president speaking from Mexico City Monday.
11: They even sent it in writing, stating that there have been shots fired from the Mexican border into the United States. We have requested all the evidence that this was the case, because we have no evidence. No member of the National Guard, the Army, or the Navy has detected any shots fired from the Mexican border into the United States.
0: And President Trump said Monday his super PAC will pay for his campaign style ads instead of using federal funds. The use of taxpayer money to fund Trump's midterm ads drew swift backlash, even from some Republicans. The government has reportedly spent at least $10 million to air the ads. Public Citizen blamed broadcast networks for accepting the taxpayer-funded campaign-style ads, saying, quote, "The letter to broadcasters notes that they should refrain from airing advertisements that they know are otherwise illegal under the law, and that broadcasters must maintain a public file on any political ads they air. Failing to uphold this duty can result in broadcast license revocation," unquote. And those are some of the headlines. This is Democracy Now!, democracynow.org, The War and Peace Report. I'm Amy Goodman in New York, joined by Democracy Now! Co-host Juan Gonzalez in Chicago. Hi, Juan.
12: Hi, Amy, and welcome to all of our listeners and viewers across the country and around the world.
0: Nearly 2,000 French high schools are blockaded or closed today as massive student-led protests spread over France over school funding and inequality. The demonstration began in September at a single school outside Paris where students protested teacher shortages, overcrowded classrooms, and crumbling school buildings. But the scope of the protests has widened amidst a violent crackdown by French police. French authorities have arrested more than 5,000 people since the movement began, about 85% of them high schoolers. These are the voices of two students protesting in Paris earlier today.
13: For us, it's first of all in support of the high school students who started blockades a few days ago. I think we all have a role to play in this movement, and the more we are, the more we will be heard. And I think this is not a fight of a few handful of people, but a more global fight for the youth. We feel despised, because when the answer is violence, that means, in a way, democracy is no longer working. But we feel especially that there is such a gap between the elites and us, and we feel we are creating unease because we are disrupting so much that they are using force to shut us up.
14: I'm quite happy because for once we see a real movement of the youth everywhere and we hear about it. But then what I deplore is that the media is showing more of the violence done by the students before their demands, which are vital. And yes, there is a bit of violence, but it's not everywhere. France's budget will come to a vote soon, so we hope there will be a higher budget for education and for the presidential election next year as well. We hope for a bit of change after 10 years of President Macron heading the country.
0: France's official independent national human rights body has expressed deep concern over what it called the state's disproportionate use of force in response to the protests. On Monday, Democracy Now! Reached a French student who described the violent police crackdown. For her safety, she asked not to be identified.
15: During the protests, students receive tear gas, get hit, get attacked, get charged by policemen, by the CRS, which is a police institution. Basically, it has been really violent. Many people have been wounded, many people have been arrested. Someone lost an eye. Someone lost a hand, and this is happening to literal teens, literal children. Most of us aren't even adults yet, and this is terrible because literal adult people, adult policemen, adult policewomen with weapons and tear gas and shields and helmets are attacking literal students with some cardboard with messages on it. Like, we're pacifists and our movement is nonviolent, and yet we receive so much violence from the government.
0: That was a French high school student afraid to be named or shown. We go now to France. We begin with Claire Vigneault, the general secretary of the French Student Union, the FSE. She's at a protest in Rennes in northwestern France. Thanks so much for joining us, Claire. If you can start off by talking about how these protests began. When people hear suburbs, they think more middle class, but in France, it's basically the opposite, where more poverty is concentrated. Talk about the schools, the high school students, and how this has grown.
16: Yeah, so it started like a few days ago and maybe 10 days ago, something like that. And now it's getting bigger and bigger every day. It started in Saint-Denis, which is a suburb near Paris, but very poor suburbs. It started because class conditions, like studying conditions, are really getting worse and worse. There's water in their class. They have rats in their class. The roof is falling out. So it's getting harder and harder to study for these high school students. They started to block their high schools. And now it's widened out to most of the high schools in France. Actually, today, the state decided to close 500 high schools because they didn't want them to be blocked. But even with that precaution, 500 more high schools are blocked. And we have also like 90% of the universities, the campuses that are blocked. And we are going to keep on going it. Keep on going to block. Today we were on a protest in Rennes. Yes, we are trying to escape from the policemen that are chasing us with tear gas. And with water cannon. And so, yes, it was a very big protest in Rennes. There was actually like 16,000 people in Rennes, which is not a big city. And one thing to note is that the Minister of the Interior told today the head of the biggest trade union in France that Rennes was going to be an example of repression, of violence, and to show all the rest of the movement that we can't do what we are doing now, which is protest for our living conditions.
12: And Claire, could you talk more about what the demands of the students are, and especially their concerns about so many of these schools having no air conditioning in warm weather, that the heat gets up to 35 degrees Celsius or 95 degrees Fahrenheit, especially given that France has had so many people die during heat waves this past year?
16: Yeah. Because we have seen a lot of classes, even classes for like really young child, starting from 6 years old, being in classrooms where there were like 35 students with temperatures attaining 35 degrees and even more. Some of them attained 40 degrees. And we are concerned because you can't learn really in a really good way when you are under this weather. And we are fighting, of course, for the weather conditions, like the standing conditions, but not only. And obviously, we are struggling for more budgets in school and less budgets in the army, because in France, the financement for the army doubled in 10 years. And when they, at the same time, the budget for education is getting lower and lower every day. And so that's like the air conditioning is, of course, one of the goals, but not only. And before even having air conditioning, we would like to have safe classrooms with no bad products for our health in the buildings. And we would like, if it rains outside, we don't want rain in our classrooms, etc., etc.
0: We're going to go right now to southern France, where we're joined by Cole Strangler, a journalist in France covering politics and labor. The significance of this protest, Cole, I mean, we see Claire in the streets of Rennes, there are protests in Lille, a nationwide day of protests, the college unions and other labor unions joining in these protests right now. Thousands of people arrested, about 5,000, over 87% of them kids in high school.
17: Yeah, that's right. And I think maybe just to complement some of what we've already been hearing, you know, those issues have been absolutely at the forefront of what I've been hearing on the ground here. I was just at a protest in Aix-en-Provence, just in the south of France, just north of Marseille, where students were telling me their own stories of the dilapidated conditions of some of their buildings, which, to be fair, aren't nearly as bad as when we talk about the suburbs of Paris, where you have, you know, rats, you know, in the hallways. But still, people talking about dilapidated buildings, having to install nets around their around the buildings to make sure there's not falling debris. That's an issue I heard about. And, you know, another issue people talk a lot about here is the staff shortages, the lack of teachers. This has been an issue that's been bubbling up for years, in fact. And we heard it mentioned, France's the amount of spending that France has done on education has stagnated, if not declined. You know, if you go back to the late 90s, 1997, France was spending over 7% of its GDP on education. That's declined about nearly a percentage point. So this government's spending less. And the salaries are quite low as well. That might be shocking to some viewers in the United States. You know, a starting salary for a public school teacher in France is around 2,000 euros. Even mid-career professionals are making less than the OECD average, less than the European Union average. And so when you have low salaries, you know, and you have dilapidated buildings, it's easy to maybe understand why you have these staff shortages. And so this is an interesting issue where the critiques that high school students are making are actually very similar to what teachers unions have been saying for quite some time. So there's that issue of the shortages. And I think another key issue that's emerged, and again, students were talking about it, both the high school students I talked to earlier today and the university students who joined the protest, was the issue of what in France they call Parcoursup, which is the new platform that was introduced a few years ago, which is basically an application platform for high school students to get into universities. That is not very transparent. There's a lot of critiques about how this sort of seemingly mysterious system will offer university spots to students. So students aren't getting to go to the universities they want to go to that are close to them. They might have to move halfway across the country. That means more money that they're spending on rent. They can't live with their parents. And so that critique of the university application process is something that unites, again, both high school students and university students. And that's what's been interesting when you talk to people on the streets here, is to see to what extent the high school student issues actually resonate beyond just high schools, right? It's university students. It's also trade unions. Today, the protest that was at, you had a lot of trade union support from, you know, the main labor unions in France. And I think the movement is really resonating because it's really hit a nerve here on a lot of issues that are important to French society.
12: And Cole, I wanted to ask you, the French government has accused the left-wing political party France Ambout of stoking the violence at these protests. Can you talk about the significance of this, especially as France is preparing for next year's presidential elections?
17: Yeah, you know, I was talking about this earlier, and I think that this line that we've indeed heard from the government, I think it is both a great exaggeration of the mobilizing power of that party, La France Insoumise, led by Jean-Luc Mélenchon. And it's also, I think, an insult to the collective intelligence of the high school students who are protesting. I mean, I don't think it's physically possible for a political party to have this broad of a reach. So I think that's sort of an easy excuse. But that's indicative of the approach the government has taken so far. And, you know, this question of police repression and police violence, which we heard about just earlier, has also been something that's been kind of pushing the movement forward. A lot of French people, I think, have been shocked by the degree of the police violence. You know, we heard there was a 15-year-old who had his hand basically blown off by picking up a stun grenade that the police use here. We had another student who lost the use of his eye because he was hit by a rubber bullet. These are, like, you know, low-grade, almost military kind of technologies that the police use in France. And it's part of a policing strategy that has been in place for several years now. Many of your viewers might remember the Yellow Vest movement back in late 2018, where we had, you know, decentralized mass protests and a huge amount of violence, where you had protesters having, you know, losing their eyes, losing their hands. The difference here, and this is what makes it frightening, is we're not talking about adults. We're talking about literal high schoolers. We're talking about 15, 14-year-olds who are being beaten by police. And, you know, there have been incidents, we should just be clear, there have been incidents of, you know, people attacking police officers at some points, firefighters, but that is the extreme minority. And I think the much bigger story here, we're talking about a democratic country where the police have been attacking high school students. And I think it's, again, it's documented. There's been hundreds of complaints that have been filed with the French government to this effect. This French policing strategy that was used during the Yellow Vests is now being directed against high schoolers. And that's also energizing this movement. A lot of people think it's unacceptable.
0: We're going to go from Aix-en-Provence, where Cole Stangler is, to Lille, France, from the south to the north of France. Alice Rollins is a university student and member of the National Board of the French Student Union, also just at a protest. Alice, thanks so much for joining us. As we wrap up, what do you think it's most important for us to understand about this mass protest that's taking place in France and what you're demanding and how this might even affect the national elections that are coming up next year in France?
15: Yeah, absolutely. I think the most important thing here is that it started with the high schoolers today. It's also university students, but we've seen also teachers, we've seen farmers, we've seen the Yellow Vesters who want to join again. We've seen everyone want to join this mobilization, because I think what's very interesting about this one here is that everyone is deeply, deeply angry. We are completely fed up of the living conditions, the school conditions, the work conditions that we have, and everyone is really, really deeply angry. And that's what's really interesting at the moment. So the students, like they've said, are being faced with really strong repression from the police forces. So as they said before, there are many kids, this is children who are being shot at with rubber bullets and tear gas and water cannons, who are being chased, who are being, you know, arrested massively. And this is completely unheard of before. It's only been a week of this mobilization with different protests and schools being blocked, etc. And it's already over 5,000 people arrested, and as you said, mostly children. And so this is completely different from things that we've seen before. And because France, it's quite often there are mobilizations and things, but this is completely a different proportion because people are really deeply angry about what's going on and the conditions that we are living in. And I think this will have an impact because we're already seeing things changing. But what people want right now, it's not one reform, it's not one one thing. It's a deep change in the system and more budgets for the public services in France, which is behind all of this.
12: And Alice, what is your sense of the response of adults, of the parents of these children, of the general society to the way that the government has reacted to the student protests?
15: Yeah, that's an interesting question because we can see in protests loads of parents, and we've seen online on TikTok and the different apps that the teachers and parents have been joining the protests because they understand that the students, the high schoolers especially, are really deeply angry and they are completely fed up of going to school and then there being rats and the ceiling falling down and chemical products in the ceiling that are giving us cancer. Like, it's completely insane. And so the parents and teachers, but also much wider, the general population, are completely with the mobilizations. But the media are only showing violence and this and that, but the true violence is the violence of the police, the violence of the repression. How is it possible that children, 14-year-olds, are having their eyes being blown off, their hands being blown off, their teeth being completely ripped out by these rubber bullets and tear gas? How is it possible that this is happening in France today? 5,000 people arrested, mostly children. How is this possible? It's the true violence is the violence of the state that we are being faced with all day, every day, all year. That's the true violence, having no money, having difficulty finishing the month, having less and less help from the state, having to choose between eating and putting your heating on in during the winter. It's that kind of violence that we are faced with all year. And so, you know, the parents and the teachers and wider the general population are completely agreeing with the everything that they want. The students, the high schoolers, the university students, but also much wider. Everyone has things they want to change.
0: Alice Rowlands, want to thank you for being with us from Lille, from the north of France, university student, member of the national board of the FSU, French Student Union. I also want to thank Cole Stangler, journalist based in France, covering politics and labor issues, joining us from Aix-en-Provence in the south, and Claire Vigneault, general secretary of the French Student Union, joining us from the streets of Rennes, where the massive protest also is taking place today, as it is across the country. And just to underscore something Juan said about the heat and the lack of air conditioning, this isn't just a luxury. We're talking about 8,000 people in France this summer died from heat. Coming up, we go to the Democratic Republic of the Congo, where the death toll from Ebola has topped 4,000. Stay with us.

0: Freedom is Free by Chicano Batman. This is Democracy Now!, democracynow.org, The War and Peace Report. I'm Amy Goodman with Juan Gonzalez. The Ebola epidemic in the Democratic Republic of the Congo, the DRC, has killed over 4,000 people since the World Health Organization declared a public health emergency in May. At least 50 health workers are among the dead. More than 8,300 cases have been recorded and counting. It's now the fastest growing Ebola outbreak in history. The number of recorded cases appears to have peaked in August, but that drop may be due to undetected spread in insecure areas. The largest number of new cases are currently in the North Kivu province. The outbreak was declared in May, but health authorities believe it began spreading in January. The delay in detection was due in part to international disinvestment in global health, particularly the rapid dismantling of the U.S. Agency for International Development, USAID, last year when Trump took office. Earlier this week, tents at a displacement camp of 19,000 people were burned by soldiers looking for weapons. A transit center used for Ebola patients there was also destroyed. Many families fled the camp. Across Ituri, more than 373,000 people are living in displacement camps due to ongoing conflict. Meanwhile, many workers on the front lines of the Ebola response say they have not been paid in months, despite being critical to containment efforts and putting themselves at risk. Workers protested in Bunia, the capital of the Ituri province, this week. Ituri is the epicenter of the crisis, accounts for 90% of the confirmed cases. This is health investigator Bio Yogi Beiza of the Bunia Health Zone.
1: The reason for our frustration is that the authorities still owe us. We went 2 months without pay. There are outstanding payments owed to our colleagues for the first 45 days. They haven't been paid. The WHO had us sign for transport allowances covering a period of 75 days. Unfortunately, they still haven't settled that.
0: Misinformation's complicated the responses. Information in local languages has not been readily available. This is Lydia Combe of the Ituri Journalist Syndicate, who says local journalists have had more trouble accessing sources.
2: Even within the communication pillar focused on risks and community engagement, there is no presence of local journalists, including those living in Bunia or the Ituri province. This means that when people see others coming to raise awareness, but the population

0: Response team can provide us with this kind of people as resources. They will have greatly helped us address the difficulties.
1: For more, we go to two guests. Independent journalist Kilimali Chomachoma is an independent Congolese journalist normally based in Kinshasa, who's been reporting from Ituri since the start of the outbreak, a contributor to the Friends of Congo blog and Substack, joining us from Bunia, the capital of Ituri, and from Providence, Rhode Island, we're joined by an Ebola survivor, Dr. Craig Spencer. He's a public health professor, emergency medicine physician at Brown University. He contracted Ebola in Guinea in 2014 while on a medical mission there. He made a full recovery at Bellevue Hospital here in New York. Let's begin with Kilimali. You are in Ituri. Can you talk about what exactly is happening in the epicenter of the outbreak? 4,000 people now dead, and now we have word and a person has died in Kenya as it crosses the border. I mean, we're talking about diseases like this. No borders. Tell us what we should know, Kilimali Chomachoma.
2: Thank you so much. What you should know exactly is that the situation is still worse, even if government say that the situation is under control. But until now, there is no any sign which is can confirm us that the situation is under control. You have so many organizations which are working here on the ground, but with no more results, including on the survey of the situation. You have also, as you said, you have also so many local organizations who are working, like Sofepadi, Basanja Coalition, and other organizations who are working on the ground, but which doesn't have enough money, like international NGOs, but they didn't get inside. They didn't get more resources to do what they can do, and it's them who are more easy and more near to population. This is the first. And the second, Ebola, it's spreading a lot because at the beginning it was only one province, and in that province it's only three health zone. But right now, it's now in Democratic Republic of the Congo, 64 health zone and seven provinces which are touched. And right now we know that Kenya now has a case of DID, and we have Uganda, which had in a few weeks ago his last case. So it means the situation, it's not 100% under control, even if there are some activities like medical activity which are done by partners of government to respond to this Bundibugyo outbreak.
3: But Kilimali, this whole issue of the frontline workers who are risking their lives to combat this outbreak, they're not being paid. What is the government saying and what are health officials saying about the reason for that?
2: So many of them are saying that those person didn't pay because they have to analyze their data and they have to analyze their identity. But the problem right now, the government said also that they haven't enough money to help them because the government only invest from the beginning of this outbreak around 15 million of US dollars right now, and international partners put around 600 million right now, and those 600 million are under control of NGO. This is what government is saying, and it hasn't enough resources to respond. And also there are NGOs which are saying that it's an issue for the government to respond to this issue, and to pay local staff. And they are always promising them that they will have solution, and some of them have been paid, but others until now haven't been paid yet.
1: And Kilimali, can you talk about you yourself afraid that you were coming down with Ebola? Talk about your experience in one of these clinics and getting tested.
2: Exactly. Shortly, I had some disease and I went in Ebola treatment center where I should be received. I have been received at an Ebola treatment center here in near Bunia. And in that Ebola treatment center, I received

0: a good medical help, a good medical help, and this is the opportunity to thank all doctor, all health worker, all hygienists, and all person who are working in this risky environment, but without being paid or with not enough money. But for my experience, I experienced how afraid, because first of all, I was afraid because when you went there and you are seeing near you that there are people, other people who are dying in a room after you are, and you are listening that there are other people who were declared positive of Ebola, and they went with them to the positive case rooms, and it's really scared. And also there are so many things which didn't work really, really well, like things of food, like things of water, like things of sanitation. For example, for food, they didn't really give the answer. They didn't really give ask the person what will you eat and what you can't eat, so they can prepare. They are only like in prison, I can say. They are only preparing and they are putting there, and you have to eat. If you don't eat, you will manage yourself, while other people from outside can't join. Can't join and can't give other things from the from outside to us people who are in the red zone, in the zone where are some suspected cases.
1: I'd like to bring into the conversation Dr. Chris Spencer, public health professor and emergency medicine physician at Brown University. He's an Ebola survivor himself. Dr. Spencer, what can you tell us about why this this latest outbreak of Ebola has spread so quickly, and some of your own experiences?
2: Well, the biggest reason that it spread so quickly is that we didn't detect it until much later than we ideally would have. This was first detected back in May, so just about 5 months ago. But by the time that Congo and the international community was aware of the outbreak, it had already been spreading for months, and has been pointed out already is the fact that it went from a few health zones to dozens of health zones, which means that in every single one of those, you need to stand up a team and a response. You need to build an Ebola treatment center. You need to work with the community so that they can trust that the center there is taking care of patients and their loved ones. But you also need to staff it. And that often means local staff, but bringing in international partners, NGOs. That requires a lot of money, a lot of expertise. And you can see how this starts to build up into a really complicated response. This is what we're seeing over the last 5 months, is that at the outset of this outbreak, there were, you know, a couple hundred cases that were identified really on day one of this outbreak when it was reported. But that is much bigger than most Ebola outbreaks are when they end. So just the way that this started was already problematic. We knew that on the day one of this outbreak, there were already cases in Congo, but also cases reported in Uganda next door. Since then, Uganda has led a really efficient response and has been declared Ebola free. But with this case reported today in Kenya, it highlights the fact that if there is an outbreak or multiple fires that are burning, as they are, particularly around North Kivu in Congo right now, the risk of onward transmission, both locally, internationally, and further abroad, remains high. And it's something that we need to remain vigilant about. Otherwise, this outbreak is going to continue, and the risk to the neighboring countries, as well as those communities in Congo and countries further abroad, remains high.
3: And Dr. Craig Spencer, if you can talk about the role of the dismantling of USAID, and what role USAID, the Agency for International Development, played, and what exactly the NSPS is, the National Special Pathogen Service.
2: These are all incredibly important, because we are seeing this outbreak emerge and really unfurl in a setting of decreased global health support, not just from the U.S., but from many countries around the world. But the U.S. played an incredibly large role up until the first week of the second Trump administration. If you recall, back then, there was an Ebola outbreak in Uganda just days into the second Trump administration. USAID had already been kind of, you know, incapacitated. And since then, the U.S. has not shown up in the same way that it has in previous Ebola outbreaks. In the past, we would have sent people to be on the ground in the middle of these communities that are most affected. Right now, the U.S. is not doing that. We're not sending our CDC people into the same communities. They're staying in the capital or far away, meaning that they're relying on secondhand information. As you pointed out, we don't have USAID capacity here to work with local actors, to support them, to make sure airport screening is being done and people who are symptomatic are not getting on planes to travel further afield. And without the USAID capacity, that means that moving samples or testing samples is not going to be as efficient as it has been in the past when the U.S. helped coordinate a lot of that. And the result is that you have not just in Eastern Congo, where there's an Ebola outbreak still ongoing and it's still getting much bigger. You have PEPFAR, other programs that were helping provide HIV treatment to millions and millions of people around the world that are less robust than they were just over a year, 2 years ago. And the result has been that many people, unfortunately, are dying because of the U.S. pulling back in its global health commitments. At the same time, you mentioned NSPS. The U.S. over the past decade, in the aftermath of infections like my own and others, built this incredible hospital system all throughout the U.S. We have over a dozen extremely well-equipped, well-prepared hospitals to deal with things like Ebola at a moment's notice. We have put hundreds of millions of dollars, if not more, into making sure that they're always ready. But what we've seen over the last few months is that when Americans have been infected with Ebola, responding to the outbreak on the ground in Eastern Congo, they have not been brought back to these well-prepared facilities ready for them in the U.S. Instead, this administration has done everything that it can to bring these patients to places outside of the U.S. So two Americans were not brought back home, as we know we're capable of and have done in the past to provide them high quality care. They were brought to Germany, where the teams there are wonderful. But if it were me and I was a U.S. citizen, I would want to go back home, particularly knowing that there's a system built exactly for this. And my worry is that going forward, Americans won't know that this system exists. Politicians won't be aware of how important it is, and we won't continue to invest in it in the future.
3: Dr. Spencer, we just have 30 seconds, but here in New York, the governor has just declared a state of emergency because of measles, which was considered eliminated in 2000, a quarter of a century ago. A fifth person have died of measles in Pennsylvania right now. There are over 100 cases in New York. Your response?
2: Most people don't know that 45 states have reported measles cases this year. New York is one of the few to declare this an emergency. It expands who can test and who can vaccinate, but it doesn't do anything to address the underlying trust issues that many of these communities have. New York is challenged because next door, Pennsylvania, has had over 1,000 cases. We've had 5 deaths this year, 8 over the last 2 years. And so we're dealing with a pretty unprecedented outbreak, something we haven't seen in decades in the U.S. And the worry is that there are multiple fires all around the country, and any of these can get much bigger. And it's likely that we'll have many more, maybe thousands of cases of measles and more, unfortunately, deaths in the near future because of this ongoing outbreak.
3: Dr. Craig Spencer, public health professor, emergency medicine physician at Brown University, and Ebola survivor himself, and Akila Mali Chomachoma, independent Congolese journalist reporting from Ituri since the start of the outbreak, speaking to us from Bunia. Coming up, a federal judge has issued an emergency injunction to block the Trump administration from building new border barriers and roads inside Big Bend National Park in Texas. Back in 20 seconds.
4: The songbird has lost her voice.

0: there's nothing left to
1: Songbird by Henry Furland. This is Democracy Now!, democracynow.org. I'm Amy Goodman with Juan Gonzalez. We end today's show with a victory for environmentalists. On Friday, a federal judge in El Paso, Texas, temporarily blocked the construction of new border wall and roads in Big Bend National Park and nearby areas. Judge Kathleen Cardone said her preliminary injunction will remain in place until a lawsuit filed by the Center for Biological Diversity and others is resolved. The judge also signaled the plaintiff's constitutional claims against the border wall expansion are likely to succeed in court. In August, bulldozers started tearing into Big Bend National Park, but were met with growing resistance from protesters and advocates who've long warned of the devastation border militarization has had on desert and other sacred ecosystems along the U.S.-Mexico border. Well, for more on this, we go to Tucson, Arizona, where we're joined by Laken Jordahl, National Public Lands Advocate with the Center for Biological Diversity. Welcome back to Democracy Now!, Laken. Explain this victory. And wasn't this a Republican-appointed judge who ruled against the Trump administration?
2: Yeah, it's so nice to be back to share some incredible news. We had what I would call a truly historic victory in court on Friday. Effectively, we slammed the brakes on $7 billion worth of corrupt construction contracts, not just in Big Bend National Park, but across almost one third of the entire U.S.-Mexico border. No victory like this has ever happened before. Of course, you know, this is not the end of the road. We have a lot to continue to fight for, but we have effectively stopped construction across West Texas, and it's incredible.
3: And could you talk about the growing opposition to Trump's border enforcement and militarization campaign, not only in Texas, but across the border in states like Arizona as well?
2: Yeah, you know, it really feels like an incredible moment for the borderlands. We've got so much solidarity and connections to what's happening in Lokio with the cottonwoods being cut down, what's happening in the Rio Grande Valley where walls are still going up. And while this victory only applies to about one third of the border in West Texas, we really hope that this shows that DHS's power is not infinite. They have used this waiver authority to strip away the rights of communities, of wildlife, of indigenous nations. And now, for the first time, a court has said that this waiver authority is very likely unconstitutional. So my hope is that this win can spread across the borderlands, and that we've really shown the chink in the armor of this waiver authority that has been abused by DHS and enabled so much damage across the borderlands for more than two decades now.
3: And could you talk a little more about how the these border communities have been disrupted, especially the desert and the ecosystems of these communities?
2: Yeah, the wall has already inflicted so much damage across the entire border region. We've seen walls go up through national park units like Oregon Pipe and Coronado National Memorial in Arizona. We're now seeing the huge fight to build walls across the sovereign Tohono-O'odham Nation on the border in Arizona. So when these walls go up, they are not following any of our nation's most important environmental laws. That means they're not doing meaningful surveys for indigenous grave sites or sensitive species. It means that they're not following laws like the Clean Air Act, the Clean Water Act. So tons of public health issues have arisen from wall construction. We have seen walls go up across the vast majority of my home state of Arizona. And that means that no wildlife larger than a jackrabbit is able to cross north or south. That's a direct threat to their survival and leads to localized extinction. We are doing everything in our power to protect the remaining wildlife corridors left along the border. And the Big Bend region is the largest stretch of unwalled borders. So we've got a ways to go. Interestingly, this injunction cannot be appealed to the Fifth Circuit. It's a bit of a poetic twist because the way they wrote these waivers, they actually did not allow for appellate court review. So if DHS wants to challenge this injunction. They're going to have to go straight to the Supreme Court, which is a process that, for one, takes some time. And for two, the Supreme Court has a lot on their docket. And there's some indications that, you know, the arguments that we've used to win this case are actually more favored by conservative justices. So this is a historic time. It's amazing. It feels, you know, it's the biggest win of my life. And it belongs to everybody who's been fighting so hard to stop this destruction across Big Bend. And we should absolutely savor it.
1: We want to thank you so much, Lick and Jordo, for being with us. A 20-second response to what happened in Lochiel and your state of Arizona with the large excavator brought in by the Border Patrol agents destroying more than 200-year-old cottonwood.
2: Yeah, just horrific. Watching those videos of them toppling this ancient tree that was very likely older than the border itself is symbolic of how DHS has treated the border region. They see our communities, our wildlife, our nature as a sacrifice zone that have allowed presidents from both parties, honestly, to play out security theater at the expense of our homeland.
1: Lake and Jordan, we have to leave it there, of the Center for Biological Diversity joining us from Arizona. I'm Amy Goodman with Juan Gonzalez for another edition of Democracy Now!

0: Gui, de Louis C. Randy Hamilton. 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Okchibuktuk Migamagi. 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
1: 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Nova Scotia RCMP and Canada's Department of Justice are warning about new criminal activity targeting people in Nova Scotia and across Canada. The scams involve fraudsters pretending to be from police, the fraud department of a major bank, and the Federal Department of Justice. Most recently, a scam involving gold purchases has been emerging in Canada. Nova Scotia RCMP said the scammers first call the victim and say they are from the fraud division of a major Canadian bank. RCMP said there have been victims across Canada in one reported case of this gold purchase scam in Nova Scotia. Do you have a question about researching the history of our region? Join the Halifax Municipal Archives this fall at an upcoming Ask an Archivist pop-up event. Archivists will be available to answer questions and provide residents with information on finding municipal records, donating materials, and locating genealogical sources. The event will be at the Halifax Central Library on Saturday, November 7th, and at Woodlawn Public Library on Saturday, November 21st. Nova Scotia has become the latest province to start charging an extra fee for battery-powered cars and trucks. As of Thursday, electric vehicle owners will pay $500 every 2 years in addition to their vehicle registration fee. Plug-in hybrid vehicles will have an additional $250 fee. Some drivers call it an unfair cash grab, but the provincial government argues it's a way to pay for road repairs since EV drivers don't pay the provincial gas tax. For CKDU, I'm Jenna McConnell.
2: Good day. This is meteorologist Will Flood here with your Halifax forecast. Tuesday, October 6th, a mix of sun and clouds with westerly winds, 20 kilometers per hour gusting to 40, increasing to 40, gusting to 60 by the morning hours, and a high temperature of 16 degrees. Tuesday night, a few clouds, westerly winds, 40 kilometers per hour gusting to 60, lightening to northwesterly, 20 gusting to 40 in the evening hours with a low temperature of 6 degrees, but low-lying areas could get to 3 degrees with that risk of frost. Wednesday, October 7th, sunny with a high temperature of 15 degrees. Wednesday night, cloudy periods with 30% chance of showers and a low temperature of 10 degrees. Have a great day and enjoy the weather.
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remember when you called me weird. We was in math class, third row. I was sitting by you, right before Mr. Ammon's class. Cause my mama couldn't afford new J's Polo, thrift store, thrift.

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2: superstitious. It's Nick Barrington here, reminding you that your FM dial is locked to the afternoon show on CKDU 88.1 FM in Halifax, Nova Scotia.

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1: Hi, I'm listening to the show. It's Monday morning. You played a whole bunch of jazz music. Some of it had tabla, lots of horns. There were like three pieces I heard, and they blew my mind. I love them. Can you please call me and give me the names of those pieces? I've been trying to call you in the studio, but I think you're busy.
2: 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Compress, equalize, and add treble to the voice of an interviewee whom you have recorded via telephone so he does not sound muffled. Insist interviewees phone you from a landline, not a cell phone, so they do not sound so muffled. Edit out pauses and background noise like dog barking. And please speak faster and with enthusiasm so the listener will listen to you, not switch to another radio station. That's all. Bye-bye.
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4: 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Nova Scotia RCMP and Canada's Department of Justice are warning about new criminal activity targeting people in Nova Scotia and across Canada. The scams involve fraudsters pretending to be from police, the fraud department of a major bank, and the Federal Department of Justice. Most recently, a scam involving gold purchases has been emerging in Canada. Nova Scotia RCMP said the scammers first call the victim and say they are from the fraud division of a major Canadian bank. RCMP said there have been victims across Canada and one reported case of this gold purchase scam in Nova Scotia. Do you have a question about researching the history of our region? Join the Halifax Municipal Archives this fall at an upcoming Ask an Archivist pop-up event. Archivists will be available to answer questions and provide residents with information on finding municipal records, donating materials, and locating genealogical sources. The event will be at the Halifax Central Library on Saturday, November 7th, and at Woodlawn Public Library on Saturday, November 21st. Nova Scotia has become the latest province to start charging an extra fee for battery-powered cars and trucks. As of Thursday, electric vehicle owners will pay $500 every 2 years in addition to their vehicle registration fee. Plug-in hybrid vehicles will have an additional $250 fee. Some drivers call it an unfair cash grab, but the provincial government argues it's a way to pay for road repairs since EV drivers don't pay the provincial gas tax. For CKDU, I'm Jenna McConnell.
5: Good day, this is meteorologist Will Flood here with your Halifax forecast. Tuesday, October 6th, a mix of sun and clouds with westerly winds, 20 kilometers per hour gusting to 40, increasing to 40, gusting to 60 by the morning hours, and a high temperature of 16 degrees. Tuesday night, a few clouds, westerly winds, 40 kilometers per hour gusting to 60, lightening to northwesterly, 20 gusting to 40 in the evening hours with a low temperature of 6 degrees, but low-lying areas could get to 3 degrees with that risk of frost. Wednesday, October 7th, sunny with a high temperature of 15 degrees. Wednesday night, cloudy periods with 30% chance of showers and a low temperature of 10 degrees. Have a great day and enjoy the weather.
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0: I had 5 drunk driving charges in the last 6 years of my drinking, and I drank for over 55 years. 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

0: I had 5 drunk driving charges in the last 6 years of my drinking, and I drank for over 55 years. 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
1: 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Nova Scotia RCMP and Canada's Department of Justice are warning about new criminal activity targeting people in Nova Scotia and across Canada. The scams involve fraudsters pretending to be from police, the fraud department of a major bank, and the Federal Department of Justice. Most recently, a scam involving gold purchases has been emerging in Canada. Nova Scotia RCMP said the scammers first call the victim and say they are from the fraud division of a major Canadian bank. RCMP said there have been victims across Canada and one reported case of this gold purchase scam in Nova Scotia. Do you have a question about researching the history of our region? Join the Halifax Municipal Archives this fall at an upcoming Ask an Archivist pop-up event. Archivists will be available to answer questions and provide residents with information on finding municipal records, donating materials, and locating genealogical sources. The event will be at the Halifax Central Library on Saturday, November 7th, and at Woodlawn Public Library on Saturday, November 21st. Nova Scotia has become the latest province to start charging an extra fee for battery-powered cars and trucks. As of Thursday, electric vehicle owners will pay $500 every 2 years in addition to their vehicle registration fee. Plug-in hybrid vehicles will have an additional $250 fee. Some drivers call it an unfair cash grab, but the provincial government argues it's a way to pay for road repairs since EV drivers don't pay the provincial gas tax. For CKDU, I'm Jenna McConnell.
2: Good day, this is meteorologist Will Flood here with your Halifax forecast. Tuesday, October 6th, a mix of sun and clouds with westerly winds, 20 kilometers per hour gusting to 40, increasing to 40, gusting to 60 by the morning hours, and a high temperature of 16 degrees. Tuesday night, a few clouds, westerly winds, 40 kilometers per hour gusting to 60, lightening to northwesterly, 20 gusting to 40 in the evening hours with a low temperature of 6 degrees, but low-lying areas could get to 3 degrees with that risk of frost. Wednesday, October 7th, sunny with a high temperature of 15 degrees. Wednesday night, cloudy periods with 30% chance of showers and a low temperature of 10 degrees. Have a great day and enjoy the weather.
3: When you call the name to Injury Reserve, an award-winning sports radio show on CKDU 88.1, I'm Ethan Hunt, coming to you with all things sports here in Halifax and the Water Greats, major sports realm. Sam, how are you doing today?
4: I'm doing good, man. It's ready to talk sports. It was a busy weekend in Halifax. At least, well, Dow, the basketball team, had their annual Shoveler Memorial Basketball Tournament, which they won this year. And I helped out with the broadcast team throughout the weekend. And it seems like it's an exciting year ahead for Dow. I mean, they're hosting the national championships, and I imagine Coach Plato, with the way he is, he loves to win. And, you know, I'm sure he would want to get back. He wants to get back to that national stage for the first time since 2024. And I think that they have a roster this year that can do that. I saw a lot of really great potential in that team.
3: So about a couple years ago at this point, we had played him on the show, and even then he was talking about national. So this is a long time coming for him. He's going to be psyched up, but a whole lot of talent coming in that way. Was there any women's hoops going on in the Shoveler tournament?
4: No, they're having their preseason tournament here, I think, in a couple weeks, I believe. But gotcha. I could be wrong. I think that's what it is. But yeah, and I mean, it's exciting times for basketball. I mean, everyone knows how fun the AUS championships are when they're hosted at the Scotiabank. And everyone also knows just how great the atmosphere is in that arena when the national tournament happens. I mean, I always remember the best basketball game I ever watched live was that St. FX Carleton game in the national final in 2023. That was the best basketball game I've ever watched in person. And that place was packed to the brim, and the atmosphere was awesome.
3: It's going to be incredible, especially now. does have a good team and makes a run this year, it's going to be even better for us anyway. So yeah, we have a jam-packed show for you today. We're going to start off with a long talk in trash and trends, where we cover what's happening in Halifax, and then we cover what's going on in the NHL, NBA, NFL, those greater sports leagues that are mostly south of the border. We have a lot of stuff going on in the NHL. The NHL season has started. It's up and at them. The fists are being thrown. Lots of stuff is going on in there. So we'll have to update you on some news that has come out there. Then, like I said, some NBA, NFL, and then we will mix in a segment called Who Do We Think Is Legit? Because this season of the NFL season, it's awesome. This is honestly part of my favorite year, Sam, in the NFL, just because we literally know nothing at the start.
4: We don't.
3: We have these things called, like, reaction podcasts all the time where we just share, like, it's such a vacuum size, and I think we need to take a little bit of a step back here and see, like, who has a chance to stick around here. Because, Sam, let me tell you, the division leaders right now for the AFC North and the NFC East are the Cleveland Browns and the New York Giants. Crazy stuff. I don't think that was on anybody's bingo's card. So we're going to have a lot to say there.
4: We're going to have to talk about that. Yeah. I mean, it's the Giants, I think we expected the upward trajectory from, we'll get to that, but I think with them, we expected that upward trajectory. It's just how soon it started. I don't want to go all in on them yet because they're a young team, but they've got the pieces for not only this season, but in the future to keep improving. As for the Cleveland Browns, I mean, Deshaun Watson is clearly beating multiple allegations. He's not beating one of the allegations, but he's definitely beating someone on the field right now. He's beating all the allegations right now, at least on the field. I can't speak on off the field, but on the field, he's been balling somehow.
3: Absolutely. And, like, the funniest thing about sports, we are so, like, loosey-goosey with our mortals. Like, everybody was against Deshaun Watson for so long. Then the guy starts winning games in Cleveland, and it's like, Browns fans are back on the Deshaun Watson train. Todd Monken, everybody's ready to go in Cleveland. They're ready for some winning football. Last week I had I had a idea where, like, I thought they were just kind of neutral because they didn't really like Deshaun Watson. At this point, they are one of the happiest fan bases in football. So we are going to – I can't wait to talk about the Cleveland Browns,
4: yeah,
3: which is nuts to say. Week three in the NFL. So we're going to have a lot to say there. But like I said, we're going to start with talking trash and trends. We're going to start in Halifax with the Wanderers, who secured a dramatic tie versus the Hamilton Forge this past weekend. Halifax was down 3-1 in the 90th minute. Hamilton scored a goal in the 90th minute to make it that score. And Liam McKenzie pulled them within one in the 94th minute. And then in the 100th minute, this kind of sounds like, you know, when you're a kid and you, like, miss a shot on goal or miss the game-winning basket, and then it's like the announcer would be like, oh my gosh, 5 seconds, in 4 minutes with Tavio Cicerelli with the equalizer, 3-3 missed the ball game. The boys in blue are now 6th in the Canadian Premier League and are only 5 points out of a playoff, Sam. It's closing the gap a little bit here, man.
4: Yeah, they're closing the gap, and it's the results like that that shows that the team's still mentally in. I mean, those are results that take grit, that take it. It doesn't have to be perfect, but every point does count. You'd always want to win rather than lose. But listen, if you're 3-1 down up until the end of the game and you manage to claw a draw out of it, I think that's fantastic, and I think that this can go both ways for the team. I think that they can either use this result as an upward trajectory and as a testament to that they're mentally strong, or they can go back into bad habits. So we'll see what team comes out in the next few weeks.
3: They're going to have a test set. They're going against the first ranked Calgary Calvary on October 12th in Halifax. So it's going to be a bit of a wait for more soccer, but when it does come, it's going to be playoff atmosphere. Leaves are falling in Halifax. It's going to be a breezy afternoon over there. So make sure you mark your calendars there, Sam, because it might have playoff implications here. We're closing that gap here. So, And the gap is non-existent over on the Halifax side, as they've now crept into a playoff spot.
5: Oh.
3: They drew the Calgary FC 9-0 at the Wanderers Grounds on Saturday, which means they are now tied with the Vancouver Rise for that final playoff spot. There's a few more weeks to go in the Northern Super League season, but it's going to get cold, man, especially for your soccer guys. There's nowhere to run. Here in Halifax, there's no roof we can put on top of those guys. It's going to start to get chilly. It's going to get real fiery intense with the last few weeks of the season with the Tides, who are hanging on to that playoff spot at the moment. They're going to have a week off to strategize and talk about it, go home, eat some turkey with their families, before returning to take on the Montreal Roses on October 17th. So that this would be like, this is a crucial week off for the Halifax Tides. Like, they need to get right before the playoffs and need to at least get there, right?
4: Yeah, and once you get there, that's a different step. But right now, you can't be looking too far ahead. You just got to, even if it's on the horizon, just approach every game one game at a time. And when the playoffs happen, that's when you're ready to dial in on the playoffs.
3: Absolutely, Sam. So there, October 17th, it's going to be a little break of a week for us here in Halifax in terms of soccer fans. So when it does come back, October 12th and October 17th, we're going to be chomping at the bit. There's a lot of stuff going on sports-wise in Halifax. College sports are well underway. And the Mooseheads, they have been up and at them for a while now. We just haven't gotten around to covering them. So the Halifax Mooseheads lost two overtime goal games on the weekend. Former Moosehead Liam Kilfoy, who left the Mooseheads in the offseason, scored the OT winner Friday night as the Moncton Wildcats took the game 4-3. Things were very similar than on Sunday, not the next day, where the St. John Sea Dogs defenseman, Brandon Delosable, I knew I was going to mess up that name, scored 30 seconds into overtime. It just wanted to go home at that point. Then some Mooseheads home as well in the 4-3 St. John's win. The Herd sit eighth in the QMJHL standings. They started off by defeating their rival, was the Cape Breton Eagles, but here we sit. They're 1 point behind them, and it's a long regular season to go, especially the hockey. It lasts a while here in the queue, so they're going to have a lot of time to get back up in the standings. They have two games this upcoming week. On Thursday, they will play the Royan Randa Huskies. And again, on Saturday, they will take on the Drummondville Voltigeurs. So we're going to have to see what comes out of that. Hopefully, at least you have to be above eighth. Like, eighth is, I think nine teams might make it in the Eastern Conference. Yeah. And so it's super early, super, super early, but I don't know. I don't think there's a little panic going on in Halifax yet, Sam.
4: No, it's the start of the season. And I mean, I think that in the end, your goal is to peak at the right time. And I think that they have some good pieces to their team this year they've added. So I think that they'll be better than they were last year. It's just these players got to gel together. And again, it's about peaking at the right time. It's a long season ahead. So just chalk the first few results here as learning curves and then go from there.
3: Right. So, like I said, the university season is starting in Halifax and the wider Atlantic University sport realm. The Dalhousie hockey season starts this weekend. The men's team will have their first two regular season games in their new arena, the Olden Stanish Center. They're going to welcome the Université de Moncton and UNB on Friday and Saturday. Ooh. So a lot of hockey going on in Halifax. I saw they had like 700 people pack out the barn for their first preseason game. Sam, I've watched a lot of men's hockey games over the years. 700 people were never coming to the Forum, man. I think that's going to be just awesome to see.
5: Yeah.
3: A full year with that new arena. They didn't get a chance to play in it last year either. So it's going to be electric, I imagine, that first game. Hopefully they're able to come out with a dub. They got a preseason dub, which is a big thing for the men's hockey
5: it's
3: team.
5: A big thing.
3: So hopefully they're able to keep it up in the regular season and get one in front of those hungry home fans.
5: Yep.
3: Like, you don't even have to walk outside to get to the rink from, like, the Lumber Merchant Center.
5: No,
3: Sam.
5: You don't.
3: Like,
5: it's literally right on campus, right next to Wickwire. It's in the vicinity of all those students, and they're going to want to watch some hockey, I presume. And it's a lovely rink, too. I decided to go and explore it for fun the other day, and it looks really nice. I mean, it's brand new. They spent years to build this, so hopefully the results on the ice are as good as the way the arena looks right now.
3: Yeah, on some pickup hockey too. I believe they host some student pickup hockey on Tuesdays.
5: Yeah, they have student pickup hockey. They've got free skate, I think, there. Like, they've got a lot of scheduling and events there, which is nice to see. You like to see that with the new rink.
3: Absolutely. So, you talked about Wickwire. There's a lot going on at Wickwire these days. You got some rugby, you got some soccer in there. Let's go to soccer next, where the women's soccer team climbed into a tie for first place in the AUS this weekend. Last year, the men's team won it. It's kind of looking like the women's team's year. If I remember correctly, Sam, I think I was like one of the top teams heading into the playoffs, just had like a early exit.
5: The women's team was the best team going in the playoffs. Yeah. They just got upset on penalties. I forget who it was, though, but I mean, the women's team, this team still has, they did lose a few key players to their team last year. But I think that overall, this team will be fine. I mean, they have a lot of quality on that team. A couple of the girls on that team have experience with the Tides well. And so I think that they'll be fine. They have a good culture there, and they've got depth of that team experience. And so I think that playoff loss, I mean, obviously it hurts for the graduating seniors last year with how good that team was, that they got upset in that semifinal. But I think that's a good lesson. That game was a good lesson for all the players that are still there this year, and the older players now, they got even more experience. And so I think that those players would have learned from that game.
3: Yeah, not only that, but it's going to like fuel them once they get back to that point. Heading in as the top seed, hopefully, fingers crossed, into the playoffs. And like you said, Sam, they're just a program. They're a unit at this point. Like, Sydney Tai, coaches like Team Canada, man. Sometimes. Like, she takes a weekend off from the Dow team to go coach the national team. Like, she's a beast, and overall, they have a great program over there. Yeah. So this will be okay. The men's team, it's a little dimmer so far this year compared to the bright lights of winning the AUS championship. Yeah. They have now slipped down to third place. There's a three-way tie. Anything can kind of happen at this point. But Dow has fallen after losing two games this past weekend versus UPI and Moncton. So they're going to have a little bit of room to catch up, maybe. Yeah. It's just going to be a tight race to finish.
5: The thing is, and I think what is interesting, I saw this post on Instagram by one of, I think, the players' parents trying to fire the boys up. I think all the boys in the team know.
3: Was it Hashimoto?
5: Yeah, it's Hash's dad.
3: Hashimoto's post too.
5: Hash's dad. He's a G, that guy. But and I think he said it right. Last year's championship that they won was built on adversity. Like, their season was about overcoming adversity. Their championship was won being up against it. Against Cape Breton in that final, and even against Save X in the semifinal, they had to really dig their way to win that game. And again, in the final, they were down 2-0 to a good Cape Breton side, and they clawed back. I mean, Mo Wadden just had the game of his life, but also them as a collective, they clawed back to win that game up against the wall. And I think that they can reflect on that. I really think, though, for them, and I've said it before, their defense is shaky. Their defense is very shaky. Their offense is not firing on all cylinders. I mean, Mo Wadden, I don't think, has played once this season. I think he took a knock in the preseason. They've had injury issues at the start of the year as well. Some of those players are coming back. I mean, Reese started the season off injured, who's such a key piece for them. They've had to bring in some new guys to the side who are younger. And again, I think losing the best goalkeeper in the league, and also arguably one of the best players in the league last year, and your captain Jack Ellis. I think losing Sinclair and Jack are just really big losses to this team, especially on the defensive end. But I think that, you know, they still have an experienced core of players who won the championship last year, and I think that they'll be fine.
3: They didn't play at all in that, like, final at all either. So,
5: who's
3: like
5: this?
3: Motoba.
5: Yeah, he got a red card. Yeah, he got suspended. I think he also got a suspension recently after the game against Cape Breton as well.
3: I think
5: they'll be fine. I think that, again, you want to peak at the right time, and this team's experienced enough that if they go into the playoff as the third seed, even per chance, like, they still can peak at the right time.
3: And like, this team's making an A win.
5: They're not going to miss the playoffs, but I think with them, you want to have the confidence going into that. And I think maybe if you want to, probably no one's going to catch St. FX, barring like catastrophe.
3: They're undefeated for a while.
5: Exactly. They're still undefeated. They're 8-0, I think. But they're a young unit too, which is interesting. But I think that the key really is for Dal. If he can finish second again like he did last year, that can actually be beneficial by getting a spot in the semifinal and not having to play a quarterfinal matchup. But really for Dal, you just want to peak at the right time.
3: For sure.
5: So they'll be fine.
3: Absolutely. So moving on to the greater sports realm, the NHL season is underway. It's been a week or so of hockey. It's been incredible, Sam. Connor McDavid's doing McDavid things, leading the league in points. Nathan McKinnon's dropped the gloves. A lot of stuff is going on. The Leafs are doing okay.
5: Doing all right.
3: My Penguins look damn good, man.
5: They look good. The Penguins are cooking right now.
3: But we heard some massive news today, Sam. The Great Eight, Alexander Ovechkin, is calling it quits after this year. Last year, we kind of thought that was it. You break Gretzky's record off into the sunset. I think he just came back looking like this really good Washington Capitals team. I think he's back to kind of compete and go for one last ride. And he makes it official, told his teammates, and also told social media as well. So, this is the last season of the Great Eight. I think I saw something like he's got six or so Canadian trips left. Make sure if you have a chance to watch Alexander Ovechkin before he retires this year, like, make an effort to do
5: make
3: that.
5: Make an effort to, yeah. I mean, the legend of the game, he's one of the best players of all time. I'm a Crosby guy, always have been, but I can always respect Ovechkin for what he did. He changed the game, and, you know, they talk about Obi's office for a reason, you know. It's a part of hockey. The guy is an incredible player, incredible goal scorer, and he'll always be remembered as an icon of the sport, and hopefully he stays in the sport as an ambassador or even a coach maybe one day.
3: Yeah, that's a good point, Sam. Like, even as a Penguins fan, like, I grew to really admire Ovi in his last few years. Once he won the Cup, there was really polarizing. Like, you were Crosby or Ovi guy.
5: We would always run into them. The second round, I swear. It was always the second round in the 2010s, and we always beat them, except for that one year they won the Cup. But yeah.
3: Yeah, but Ovi, he's the greatest goal scorer ever. No debate anymore at this point. And Sam, you brought up an interesting point with the Crosby thing. I wonder now, how long do we have left with our boy Sid?
5: Yeah, he's a couple years younger than Ovi, so maybe another few years. But, I mean, time's ticking for both of them. And those guys, they were part of our childhood in hockey. I mean, times are changing in sports where the next generation's coming in and are jumping in a lot of sports in a lot of ways. And are the people that we grew up with watching sports are leaving. And it's a weird feeling. It really is.
3: He's different. I think he's got like 2 to 3.
5: He's got another 2 to 3, but I'm not ready for
3: him. Still, like, such an engine for the Penguins. Like, watching him, he started the NHL season with a massive hit and then got laid out by Ristolainen and then got up and gave an assist. Like, he's just He's Sidney Crosby, but only time's going to really tell on the Crosby front. Yeah. But what a legendary career for Alexander Ovechkin.
5: Absolutely.
3: And can't wait to see the 82 games, 84 games.
5: 84.
3: First year in the NHL we're doing that.
5: So
3: but
5: weird, yeah.
3: More of Ovechkin for us this year, and it's going to be our last ride. So, yeah, that does it for the NHL. Into the NBA, the contract standoff in Detroit is finally over between the Detroit Pistons and Jalen Duren, as the star center has signed a 5-year, $200 million deal. It's a lot of money, Sam. What a strange summer for Jalen Duren and the Detroit Pistons after he was an all-star in the past regular season, not the best playoffs and
5: no.
3: It set up for like just a hectic contract dispute, and it drew training camps underway. He wasn't at training camp. He wasn't at like the private runs with the Pistons, and Cade was having his own runs and stuff like that. He wasn't there. It looked like at a certain point he might have been going to Sacramento or just another team in general. Eventually they made it work. I guess
5: made it work by giving him a lot of money that, no offense to him, he probably should not be getting $200 million. I'm gonna I don't know, $200 million is a lot. It's a really lot of money.
3: It is, Sam, but it's also the NBA, and the NBA is going up, and it's just like, if you're Detroit, like what the other option was for him to send the qualifying offer. He comes back for probably 1 year, and then he's a UFA.
5: Exactly. So I guess in the end it works. And I mean, for Detroit, they got to keep the pieces that they can, especially with the East being so competitive this year. I still think the West has the higher ceiling in terms of the best teams overall in the league. Like, again, the best two teams in the NBA are Oklahoma City and Spurs. Like,
3: solid though, man.
5: The
3: East is like 10 teams.
5: That's what I mean. They're deeper. That's what I mean. Like, it seems like it's finally balanced in terms of how deep both conferences are, which is nice for a change, but I still think that the Western ceiling is higher. But I'm really excited to see how the East pans out and how competitive it should be. I'm looking forward to that.
3: LeBron's flying in on helicopters from New York to Philly. It's gonna be a magical season. I'm so excited for basketball. It's the last domino to fall in the sports world for it to start. We got playoff baseball as well going on. It's this is
5: no
3: my
5: magical
3: favorite time
5: run
3: of the year,
5: for
3: man.
5: Toronto this year though.
3: No, not at all. We didn't even make the dance.
5: Injuries killed that team. Anyway, it's fine.
3: So last thing of news is the NFL. Odell Beckham Jr. has been released by the New York Giants. If you didn't know, if you live under a rock somewhere, OBJ signed, made the roster miraculously for the Giants out of training camp. Signed there, just a 1-year deal. Go back to the team you kind of made your money with and go off into the sunset. Not what's going to happen here with the New York Giants, as they say that we can use that roster spot for more. I don't know. Like, they signed Braxton Berrios. I don't know.
5: You know, this reminds me a lot of the Chris Paul situation last year.
3: Me too, man. Me too.
5: Exact same thing. It gives me the exact same vibe, and I don't know what to think of this.
3: It's property franchises, man. This is disrespectful to some of their legends. Even if, look, OBJ hasn't played a lot of football this year. No. What was he doing? Like, he could have just chilled on the sideline for 17
5: good for
3: games.
5: The culture, exactly. Yeah, it's I don't know. I don't understand sports sometimes. But
3: he dyed his hair blonde for nothing, Sam. This is awful.
5: It's okay. He's looking like a handsome individual with the blonde hair.
3: He doesn't look recognizable.
5: He's a different person. He's not like AB different person kind of thing, but he looks like a different person. God, that was a bad joke.
3: So when we come back, we are going to have a lot to talk about. It's NFL week 4. Was it week 4 that we're now through?
5: Yeah, the only reason why I remember week 4 is because my fantasy team can't get a consistent run going these last 2 weeks.
3: Sam, if we don't make a deal at this point, dude, we got to make a trade, man.
5: I'm willing to open a discussion for trades tomorrow. Because you got a freaking trade market, man.
3: What are you, 1-3?
5: Yeah, I'm going to be 1-3 after tonight.
3: Holy cow.
5: But also, I'm not the only one who's going to be 1-3, thankfully. So there'll be other guys, so I can maybe claw my way up a bit. But, like, I gotta get another running back, man. And also, St. Brown has been off the last 2 weeks as well. Like, his numbers, it's just so strange. But it's okay.
3: Your hands, man.
5: Hey, JSM was off this week for you.
3: It was. I scraped by Dylan. By a few points. I'm like the Bears from last year, man. I just, like, pull off some miraculous thing with Bryce Young versus Jahmyr Gibbs on Sunday Night Football. Like, that was...
5: Bro,
3: our race.
5: When you threw in Bryce Young, I knew you were up to something. Like, yeah, I saw the switch and I was like, "There, he's done it. This guy was looking at the projections."
3: May on the first week, he actually played good football.
5: Yeah, it was really funny.
3: Yeah, we're gonna come back and we're gonna have a segment on who we think is gonna stick it out in the NFL. Who's the teams that are gonna stay where they are? So when we come back, we'll talk about that. Don't go anywhere. We are Injury Reserve on CKDU 88.1. Welcome back to Injury Reserve, your destination for all things sports in Halifax and the greater sports realm on CKDU 88.1 in Halifax. I am your co-host, Ethan Hunt. We have Sam Hodd in the Zoom studio. How are you doing today, Sam?
5: Doing good. Ready to talk some NFL. I'm ready.
3: It's like it's ready in week four, man.
5: Yeah.
3: Kind of flying by.
5: Going by, yeah.
3: And it always kind of feels like that. Even the summer. Like, I said it on the podcast. I was very surprised how quick it kind of felt. Just times moving on by. And here we are, week four. Only one more game to play. That's Monday Night Football, which we will be coming to you on Tuesday, so you'll know the results of Saints versus Falcons.
5: Yeah.
3: Weird Monday football night game. I'll say that I'm weirdly excited to see what the Falcons have because they.
5: Well, I think it's gonna be a shootout. Yeah. This is gonna be a shootout. The Saints' rush defense is absolutely horrible. They've got some good. They're good against the pass, but that rush defense, Bijan's gonna have a game and a half tonight.
3: Yeah, and don't let the Falcons fool you either. They don't have two of their edge rushers. They just made the Packers' offensive line look like Swiss cheese.
5: Yeah.
3: Which the Packers' offensive line is. But we have a fun segment for you here today where we are going to discuss who are the teams that we actually believe in. Who are the teams that are going to be sticking around for the rest of the NFL season into the playoffs at this point? Because Sam, I always want to view the first few weeks of the NFL season. It's just fresh. There's a lot of wacky things that have happened over the years with the Saints going 3-0 a couple of years with Derek Carr. And there's just always some team that starts off really hot. The Arizona Cardinals with Kyler Murray, that with Cliff Kingsbury. There's always a team that does that and then flames out a little bit. So we are here to tell you, who are the teams that are going to be sticking around to the NFL playoffs that might go on a little dance to the Lombardi Trophy? Or who are the teams that we view as fraudulent? So, Sam, let's start off. For you now, there's three teams left. One fell last week in the Las Vegas Raiders, almost at Oakland. They lost to the Kansas City Chiefs. In the most Kansas City Chiefs way I could have ever expected them to lose. The Chiefs, Sam, the Lords are back.
5: Yeah, and we live in a world where, again, the Chiefs, we always expect with the Chiefs offense to have that dynamic pass offense where they're a top five pass offense. They're ranked 10th right now for pass offense. But we live in a world where the Kansas City Chiefs are ranked third currently on rushing offense. And that is primarily because of Kenneth Walker. I mean, this guy has changed their offense entirely. I mean, I still think that bringing in your old offensive coordinator has been huge for them. I think that Mahomes has looked much better since the switch. And I think that with the Chiefs, it really, it's the versatility on the offense. Being able to run the ball now gives them so many other opportunities. The defense have to pay much more attention to that. And Travis Kelce is looking better. He didn't have his best game last night, but he made some important catches. And Mahomes has this ability to make receivers that are very good look decent. I mean, I know they did lose Thornton last night, who is a secondary receiver, but he is one of their better.
3: He was falling too.
5: I would argue he's one of their better. I think he is their best actually deep receiver, at least one of their best deep receivers. So that's too bad, but. Their defense is not really great. I don't rate their defense, to be quite honest with you. They're capable of getting stops, and really the show for them is their offense and how dynamic it is. It's like you said before, you can give up 25 plus points in a football game, but if you're putting 30 up every game, you're gonna win football games. And the big thing for them is just how good they become at rushing the football, and that is because of Kenneth Walker. And so it almost seems like this is a steal for them, the way that obviously everybody's like, oh, the Chiefs only got K-9, what are you doing? But fair play. I mean, they cooked with that signing.
3: Unbelievable. Like, K-9 has come in with this team with so much swagger and just so much. He's one of the best. He's crept into, like, one of the best running backs in football. I had questions going into the year, like, is this a one-off? Is this just like a legendary Super Bowl run that we saw with the Seahawks, who is just a good unit? And overall, this guy just kind of shined higher than the other ones. That's not the case, man. This guy's a star. Kenneth Walker is incredible and has added a dimension to this offense. Everyone said it. Patrick Mahomes has never had an over 1,000-yard rusher. The guy has, K-9 has 1,000 yards in the last 9 games. Like, he's just on another level right now. And it had a very stingy Las Vegas Raiders team this last week. And as soon as Clint Kubiak, I think there was a point where he could have gone for it on fourth down. It was like 4th-and-1, 4th-and-2. He decided to take the points at that point, dude. I just knew that the Chiefs were going to come back. And K-9 ran all over the field again. And it was... He scored like 2 touchdowns within like 9 seconds, Sam. They just seem back to their like inevitable ways. Like, they just have, they still have such an amazing game plan to win games and just a recipe over there. And I really think like this team, like, as sad as it sounds, Sam, I think we're headed for like another Niners versus Chiefs Super Bowl.
5: I think we are. And I mean, they're entertaining, but as a Bills fan, I want us in the Super Bowl, but. Chiefs Niners always gives us entertaining Super Bowls, so for the neutrals it'll be nice to watch. And I mean, sometimes people just feel inevitable. There's the great teams and the great players are the ones that feel inevitable, and the Chiefs seem to be back to that same old ways.
3: Hey, Sam, so let's move on to the Niners, who I think is a team we're both big time in on.
5: Yep.
3: 4-0 at this point, just beat the Denver Broncos in a game where they kind of just suffocated them. Kyle Shanahan is one of the masterful coaches at just running the time off and managing the time. Everything looks great from the Niners so far, Sam. I have nothing to complain about.
5: No, and especially with the injuries they've had, they have so many guys placed on IR. You know, you lose a bunch of guys to IR on your offense and then on your defense. The Niners are an interesting one for me because they're both middle of the pack. They're on the upper edge of total offense with rush and passing, and defense, they're about middle of the pack right now, but that's primarily due to the injuries to that defense. I think that a healthy Niners defense is easily probably a top 5 defensive unit in the league. But obviously, you're missing Nick Bosa right now, who's one of the best edge rushers in the league. And so that's going to be a huge loss for you. But they've had some players who've been balling. I mean, Brock Purdy has looked like the MVP of the league so far. He has been balling, and I love to see it. Christian McCaffrey, even though he didn't give me enough points this week in fantasy, but I don't want to talk about. Trent Williams is still Trent Williams. George Kittle is still George Kittle. And Deebo Samuel has had some games. I know Mike Evans got injured, but Mike Evans is going to be back for them. So yeah, I really like this unit, and I think that's just a testament to Kyle Shanahan and just how good their depth chart is, that they're still winning these games even with all the players on IR.
3: And even like Mike Evans somehow miraculously played this week, Sam, and scored a touchdown. Like, it's weird stuff, and I think this team is just destined. Sam, let's talk about the Vikings. What do you think about the 4-0 Vikings?
5: So the Vikings have always

0: passing defense, sorry. And then same thing, they're top 10 with rushing defense as well. So they're an upper echelon for both. And I think just the eye test, it's like that with some defenses. You look at the team with the eye test, their pass rush ability is amazing, the way that they've been blitzing early on in this season. And
1: why their rush isn't that good. It's just like they've been constantly blitzing. So, like, to come to that, you have to run the ball. And because of that, I think that's taken a hit. But their passing defense is incredible. And it's Flores incredible. Is just a madman.
0: Yeah. Flores is a madman. And I'm very interested just how their offense is not. Because, again, with Kyler Murray coming into this team, I mean, this is not J.J. McCarthy anymore. You have Kyler Murray in this team. You brought in Kyler Murray because he's a player who has in the past shown potential as an elite quarterback. And you give him, I know Justin Jefferson has been out right now, but like you think with an offense that you add Kyler Murray to that already has studs like Jefferson, Juwan Jennings, Jordan Addison, Aaron Jones Sr., you would think that they'd be able to do something with that. But so far, their offense just hasn't impressed me right now. And maybe it'll be better when Jefferson gets back, but just really surprising that an offense, especially led by someone who is a prodigy of a great offensive mind, has not been able to figure this offense out. I don't know. That's just my thought.
1: I mean, they haven't scored a touchdown in two of their games. One of those was versus the Miami Dolphins. I have serious concerns about this offense, man.
0: Yeah.
1: I thought they might have figured out the quarterback situation with Kyler. I'm not sold on Kyler yet, man. I'm not. And the injury to Jay Jettas is huge. Hopefully he's back next week. But if not, like, they don't look like a competent offense without them. Unless it's Kyler Murray and TJ Hawkinson. So, I don't see a deep run out of the Vikings anymore, Sam, at this point.
0: No.
1: Unless they show something in the coming weeks where they're just figuring it out on offense. Maybe it takes time with Kyler. I don't know. I'm not sold yet.
0: No, I'm not sold yet either. So, and defenses can take teams far, but I think you need a little bit more offense. So I'm not quite sold on them anymore yet. So we'll see what happens to them. But yeah, I'm interested to see how they have going forward because they have a couple tricky games coming up.
1: Yeah, so moving on to a team who's kind of the polar opposite of the Vikings. So the one, the Bills, just one of the best offenses almost ever. With Joe Brady and just the training wheels off of that. Defense hasn't looked amazing so far. Sam, what have you seen from the Bills as a Bills and Josh Allen savant?
0: Yeah, so our rushing offense has been good, I'd say. I think our passing offense has been slightly inconsistent somewhat. I mean, crazily enough, right now our passing offense is actually in the bottom. We're ranked down below at the bottom right now for our passing offense, yards per game. But rushing the same. Really, it's our defense. I mean, I'm going to be quite honest with you. Our pass defense is one of the worst in the league. I mean, we are down at the bottom out of the teams. We're like, the sixth worst team for passing defense. Our rush defense, interestingly enough, has been all right. It's been middle of the pack. But for Bills, you think of that team as that back in the day that, you know, you have that great offense, explosive offense, but that defense is still not terrible. This year, it's almost like we're completely over-reliant on the offense because really, if you can get the ball thrown against the Bills, you're gonna really do damage because our pass defense is horrible. And we've had a couple injuries so far with the team. I mean, offensively, losing DJ Moore, the guy who you bring in as your number one receiver, you don't really like to see that. So hopefully he comes back soon. And then early on the season, I mean, James Cook is still looking great. James Cook always does. I have no issue with him right now. And Shakir's been fine coming the season. Shakir and Coleman, I guess, together, like, they've been all right to start this year, but not, I don't know.
1: This week.
0: Yeah, exactly. That's what I mean. Really a concern for me offensively, though, it's Kincaid. I mean, Kincaid started balling those first few games, and the last two games he's played, he's not looked nearly as good as he did the first two games. So I think Kincaid is a point of concern for me right now that he needs to start getting those receptions back and getting those yards because he's crucial to that offense, especially as our main primary target for the tight end position.

0: I think defensively, I mean, we've got a couple, like our left defensive edge. TJ Sanders is out right now. Ed Oliver, yeah. Ed Oliver's out. Look
1: amazing, though. Have you watched?
0: I know.
1: He's leading the league in sacks.
0: He is, exactly. And that's a huge loss right now. And then our right, both of our defensive edges are out because Ed Oliver's also out right now. So where we got both of our starting defensive edges are out. And then obviously, like, I think Deion Walker's not been terrible. Again, no one really in that defensive line I thought has been terrible this year. Really, it's just our, it's our passing. It's our passing defense. It's our defensive, I don't know, Ethan. I'm not sold by our DBs this year. They have not impressed me right now. I think that something needs to change because we have to be able to stop the pass, especially when we're going to start to come against teams that do really good with the pass, that have those elite receivers. The deeper we go in the playoffs, especially in the AFC, we're going to come against quarterbacks that love to throw the football. And yeah. We need our cornerbacks to step up because if they don't, we're never going to win a football game. No matter how good our offense is, we can't rely on, as good as our pass rush has been when they're all healthy, we can't rely on a pass rush to win the game, in my opinion. You've got to be aware when a quarterback can get the ball quickly, especially when receivers are tricky and good. You've got to be able to do something in those one-on-one matchups, and I don't know how we're going to be able to do that going forward.
1: So do you see, like, a deep playoff run from them?
0: Like, yes and no. I think that if our offense plays to its potential, they can make up for our defensive lapses. But I think really what we need is our defense to do what they did in that game against Houston, which is, yes, you gave up a stupid amount of points, but you made the play at the end of the game that secured the win. I think later in the playoffs, that's going to have to come from our cornerbacks. I really don't think we can rely on our pass rush if they're all healthy. No matter how good our pass rush has looked at points, we can't be over-reliant on that in the playoffs. So I'll still say yes, because I think us healthy can still make a deep run with that offense. But I'm cautious, especially against a Patriots offense that hasn't looked good this year. The fact that we lost that game yesterday, I'm a little concerned right now about. We really need to bounce back in the next few weeks.
1: It's a division team, too.
0: Yeah.
1: I mean, knock on wood, that doesn't come back and bite them, but there's a chance it does.
0: Yeah.
1: So moving over to Carolina, who just had a Sunday night football win versus the Detroit Lions, and yeah, not offense is just humming. It's been like that for kind of the start of the season with Bryce Young and now T-Mac, Ted Rolla, McMillan had an amazing game, two tutties and a million yards. Like, him and Bryce Young are an amazing connection. I love that offense and just the way they feature RPOs over there and don't – like, there's not many times where Bryce Young is making, like, a one-two, step back and throw the ball. It's most of the time, there's a guy running, and then he's finding on a slant or something like that. Yep. Like, it's just, I love what they're kind of doing with Dave Canales in the offense right now. Yep. And if he keeps humming like this, what do you want to see, like, their... Because I think the ceiling, I don't know what their ceiling is at this point. I think very, I just have no idea at this point. I think, like, their floor is kind of to maybe miss the playoffs, or because the NFC South is going to be a little close with the Saints.
0: Yeah.
1: They're most likely 2-2 after the Falcons game, I would say. They're going to win that game, but it's going to be close there, Sam. Like, how far do you think that the Panthers can realistically go?
0: I think they can make. But again, this is a young team. I think that they're in development. And I think their offense has the good pieces and the keys to actually make the playoffs and maybe get a playoff win this year, because they are first in pass offense in the league. They are ahead of the Los Angeles Rams right now for passing yards per game. That pass offense looks amazing, and their rush offense is like middle of the pack somewhat. My concern for the Carolina Panthers, and you know where I'm going with this, it's that defense. Your pass defense is not the worst, but it's in the lower echelon in the league. But you are dead last right now for rush defense. The Dallas Cowboys are ahead of you for rush defense. And so I think, this is a young unit in the Carolina Panthers squad. But I think you've really got to figure out that defensive side of the ball, because it's like what I said with other teams before. You can have the best offense But you got to be able to stop the football from getting into your end zone or getting hit in your field goal. And I really wonder how the Panthers are gonna really approach these next few games, especially with that run defense, because teams are gonna look at that. Teams are gonna look to that weakness. Same with the Lions, and they're gonna exploit that. So I'm intrigued with how they go about figuring out. But again, I have no issues with their offense. One-on-one matchups in that offense. I mean, McMillan cooked Detroit. I mean, Detroit's defense is not crazy, so but he cooked those boys last night. So I don't know, Ethan. I'm gonna say if their offense plays the standard that they are, and their defense starts to get a few stops on their way and a bit more improvement, maybe they can make the playoffs and get a playoff win. But they're still a young team, so I think that they will not reach their full potential this year, but in the coming years, I think they will.
1: And should big shoulder to bring so what an incredible he selling, which you love to see. Moving on to a team who is very well, it's insane that here we are, week four. The Cleveland Browns are first in the AFC North. I still off the show with that. Sam, they're 3-1 at this point. I've been amazed with your boy. I've been Deshaun Watson is playing really good football.
0: Whoa, I would not call him my boy. I am not
1: You
0: a
1: bring him up all the time, man. You
0: I'm not
1: bring
0: a Deshaun I'm not a Deshaun Watson defender. I mean, that guy is just a prime time women respecter, along with Ben Roethlisberger and those kind of guys. He's not a very good human being, but he's been balling recently. And you know what's crazy about Cleveland, actually, is that their offense for passing yards and rushing yards are both in the lower end of the middle of the pack, and a team that they always look to with their defense being quite good. Obviously, they lost their best defensive player, but they're now plummeting in the league in terms of their defensive rating on both passing and rushing. And so I'm amazed that I just it's incredible that they're what they're doing in Cleveland. I don't know how long they can keep this up. I mean, again, some football games are unpredictable, Ethan, but they play the Jets next week, which is definitely a winnable game. But then you've got the Ravens. If the Ravens have Lamar Jackson back, I think that that's a tough matchup for them. If Lamar Jackson's not there, that game becomes winnable suddenly. And then you've got the Titans, the Steelers, and then the Saints. Again, the Titans and the Steelers, that are winnable games as well. But then you've got the Saints, you've got the Texans, the Raiders, the Bengals, the Falcons. So then you've got in the middle pack there, you've got a tough couple tough games coming up. So it'll be interesting, really. I'm curious to see how they do, because really, you lose week one to the Jags, who we'll get to in a bit. You then beat the Bucs, who have been one of the worst teams in the NFL. And then you beat the Panthers, who have a good young core, and the Steelers. So I don't know. It's like, I want to say they have a decently easy schedule so far this season, but they have beaten the Panthers, who have been a decent team. So I don't really know what the ceiling is for this team.
1: We look at something, Sam. Turn it in on this team. I'm not in on like them maybe winning a playoff game. I'm in on them maybe if Lamar it doesn't get healthy again, if the Bengals lose another game, they might make the playoffs, man.
0: They
1: Like they
0: might.
1: might win this division. Like I think around Deshaun Watson, that offense has gotten some serious weapons. Harold Fannin Jr. was great last year. He's amazing this year. The two wide receivers they drafted, Sam, are amazing. Denzel Boston and Casey Concepcion had amazing games the other night on Thursday Night Football against the Steelers. And overall, they've just looked amazing. And Sam, you might have said that the defense is going down a little bit. I've since that first week when they got absolutely smoked by the Jaguars and the whole kind of team did, they felt pretty good. They lost Jim Schwartz, their DC, in the offseason, and they came in playing a lot of zone, which they didn't play a lot of last year. And now they're back to man, and they're looking at the better. Like at this point, Sam, they won the Myles Garrett trade.
0: Yeah, it's a really weird.
1: In this
0: And I mean,
1: moment.
0: Miles Garrett's out right now. It's a weird world we live in, I'm gonna be honest. And again, there's really no shame by getting BTA from the Jags, because clearly everyone this year is getting BTA from the Jags. So far, most teams are. So,
1: Yes, man. It's back to the blue smoke to the Super Bowl with Liam Cohen and Trudy.
0: yeah. Yeah, it's just, I don't know. So I'm sure, I mean, full credit to Cleveland for what they're doing. I'm not going to shout out Deshaun Watson because screw that guy, but shout out for the way he's playing on the field. He's been balling. So Cleveland, yeah, you guys are finding joy for the first time in years as a fan base. So congratulations.
1: Absolutely. So the Jags, man, they
0: All
1: won.
0: right.
1: They have a million penalties versus themselves, still beat the Cincinnati Bengals, who we have viewed as kind of a sneaky Super Bowl contender. And oh man, Lynn Bowden and Travis Hunter looks amazing in an interception, and absolutely dog walk T. Higgins. Like, I'm in on the Jags again, man. I'm drinking the Kool-Aid.
0: I'm back. I'm with you. I'm gonna glaze this team. I mean, that offense is just such a good unit.
1: Weapons, man.
0: There's
1: Like
0: so many
1: every
0: weapons.
1: wide receiver, they can. Like, I thought about Brian Thomas Jr. and
0: Yeah,
1: then he scores a touchdown.
0: Brian Thomas Jr., Jacoby Myers, Parker Washington didn't even have that many receptions yesterday, and
1: No.
0: they still cooked. And then they have an ability to also run the ball as well, sneakily sometimes as well, with Tootin. And T-Law is just balling. I mean, T-Law, I'm so happy that he's balling because I was a big fan of his when he was in college, and at this point, his first few years. And this defense is elite. I'm saying here, I like this defense. I like that defensive unit line of Walker, Armstead, Hamilton, and Allen. I love that. I love that defensive line unit. And then you've got studs like Travis Hunter, to cover. And I mean, Travis Hunter, I mean, the hype is real for this kid. I mean, he got injured last year, and I was thinking, is he going to come back stronger? And boy, he has. He is looking like one of the elite. One of the at least like top five, maybe you could even argue top three corners so far this season. I mean, his ability on in one-on-one coverages have been awesome to watch. And I mean, I'm in on this team. I think they've got something good going for them.
1: And this is one and they survived the like there's another week to go. They're playing the Packers this week with Tyson Bagent, but they've so far survived the Caleb Williams loss, and they're 2-0. Casey Keenum got one. He had a ceremonial pitch for the second game, and then Tyson Bagent came in. I just think Ben Johnson is kind of on another wavelength. I think he's gone into the Shanahan kind of tier. He just seems to be ahead of everyone. And I think they might have the best offense in the league. And like, just this guy's masterful. The way he runs the football, we saw that with Detroit for years. And he has brought that with the tandem of Swift and Manungai, who they kind of benched Swift this past weekend and just
0: They
1: survived with
0: did.
1: Manungai and Bagent. And
0: And I
1: yeah,
0: mean,
1: I.
0: Manungai's in question is questionable now, but I mean, I think Swift will come back and do his thing. And I mean, then you got I mean, and you lost DJ Moore obviously this year, but then you've got
1: Weapons, man.
0: guys. I know they have weapons like Odunze, Burden, Raymond. Like you've got Loveland as well as your tight end.
1: Good, man.
0: And when
1: And the
0: Caleb.
1: defense is like, yeah, in the defense. DA's got them kind of moving differently, man. I'm slightly more impressed than I was heading into week one because I was worried about the defense, but
0: And that's because last year their defense wasn't as strong, really. They were very reliant on that explosive offense. Whereas now they kind of have a defense. They've got a couple injuries to their third string defenders, but that's fine. They don't matter. Sorry, guys. I don't know, man. Like, there's a good balance with this team. And when Caleb comes back, like, this team's still in, like, they can truly compete for the. I know they had an off. I know that. And everyone's going to say, well, the Vikings, whatever. Listen,
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3: 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Nova Scotia RCMP and Canada's Department of Justice are warning about new criminal activity targeting people in Nova Scotia and across Canada. The scams involve fraudsters pretending to be from police, the fraud department of a major bank, and the Federal Department of Justice. Most recently, a scam involving gold purchases has been emerging in Canada. Nova Scotia RCMP said the scammers first call the victim and say they are from the fraud division of a major Canadian bank. RCMP said there have been victims across Canada and one reported case of this gold purchase scam in Nova Scotia. Do you have a question about researching the history of our region? Join the Halifax Municipal Archives this fall at an upcoming Ask an Archivist pop-up event. Archivists will be available to answer questions and provide residents with information on finding municipal records, donating materials, and locating genealogical sources. The event will be at the Halifax Central Library on Saturday, November 7th, and at Woodlawn Public Library on Saturday, November 21st. Nova Scotia has become the latest province to start charging an extra fee for battery-powered cars and trucks. As of Thursday, electric vehicle owners will pay $500 every 2 years in addition to their vehicle registration fee. Plug-in hybrid vehicles will have an additional $250 fee. Some drivers call it an unfair cash grab, but the provincial government argues it's a way to pay for road repairs since EV drivers don't pay the provincial gas tax. For CKDU, I'm Jenna McConnell.
4: I look out, and it's usually a story about, like I've said this before, about being brave or about being strong, and you'll see people, like grown-ups, just getting teary and crying a little bit.
5: Welcome to This Way Out, the international LGBTQ radio magazine. I'm Lucia Chappelle. In the news this week, Serbia's lesbian prime minister abruptly becomes president in a partisan pre-election gambit, while the U.S. midterms separate the support of progressives from the transphobic performers. U.S. civil rights law is open to interpretation, and so is discrimination and sexual assault, or so it seems. A Virginia street gets a lesbian name, and an English castle gets a rainbow ring. We've also got tips for National Coming Out Day. Then we'll meet a drag artist who's at the forefront of defending the Kennedy Center. Come out and make some noise now that you've found This Way Out.
6: I'm Melanie Keller.
7: And I'm Joe Bainline.
6: With NewsWrap, a summary of some of the news in or affecting LGBTQ communities around the world for the week ending October 3rd, 2026.
7: Serbia's long-serving lesbian prime minister is moving into the president's chair. Ana Brnabic took office on September 28th following the sudden resignation of populist president Aleksandar Vučić 7 months earlier than his term's end date. Brnabic's 2017 election made her the Balkan nation's first female and first queer PM and the world's second woman head of government. After the ceremony handing over power, Brnabic said, "It is a great honor for me to receive this position from such a person, and now it is my duty to hold this office until the people elect the next president of Serbia. The people are set to do that within the next 90 days. The abrupt shift in leadership is considered to be a political maneuver ahead of the upcoming parliamentary elections. If his SNS party is successful in the October 25th snap vote, Vučić is slated to be appointed prime minister. Ana Brnabic has been acting prime minister of Serbia since 2017, but will now serve as the interim president. An influential student movement against government corruption and authoritarianism has been growing for nearly 2 years. The Students Win movement has had the support of LGBTQ plus activists who have been unimpressed with Brnabic. The prime minister has rarely spoken out for marriage equality or other civil rights during her almost decade in power, although she has managed to secure those privileges for her own family. The Students Win movement, along with the coalition party Platform for a European Serbia, have formally entered a list of candidates in the election opposing the Vučić government. If they are successful, Vučić's domination of Serbian politics will come to an end. Brnabic is a close political ally of Vučić in the SNS party.
6: As the U.S. midterm elections approach, queer and trans rights remain a major talking point, even with some supposedly progressive politicians acquiescing to conservative exclusion campaigns. California Democratic Governor Gavin Newsom told the Associated Press that he found it deeply unfair for transgender women to compete against cisgender women. Iowa's Democratic gubernatorial nominee Rob Sand has doubled down on his support for a law that would ban transgender athletes from competing in high school and college sports teams appropriate to their gender. Running for the U.S. Senate in Texas, James Tallarico told Fox News that he would vote in favor of a national ban for gender-affirming surgeries for trans minors, procedures that are rarely recommended. Still, some progressives are holding the line. Kentucky Governor Andy Beshear is urging colleagues not to fall into the trappings of the culture war against transgender athletes. Governor Beshear spoke on CNN about vetoing a red state bill that would ban transgender girls and women from participating in sports.
8: In Kentucky, we only had one trans athlete. She was a seventh grader that started a field hockey team in her middle school to make friends. But that bill you're talking about didn't just do that. It banned all trans care for youth, any and all, and removed the ability of any parent to make decisions on the health care for their children. So it was sweeping. But here's my take. We don't throw anybody under the bus. That is not the party that we are. We start as a party of compassion and empathy.
6: 80-year-old Massachusetts Senator Ed Markey is similarly refusing to buckle to Republican pressure despite his hotly contested primary challenge. He spoke out last week about a congressional resolution urging the NCAA protection resolution to revoke its transgender athlete eligibility policy.
9: They don't get to decide who belongs in society and who does not. I lead the Trans Bill of Rights because it is our moral obligation to defend the rights of trans people. Trans people deserve the right to health care, to receive proper identity documents, to safe schools and workplaces, to serve their nation, to celebrate the same unassailable rights to education and to jobs and to housing as every other American. Simply put, to experience the freedom, the joy, the opportunity afforded to every other American.
6: Tyler Hack is the executive director of the trans rights advocacy group Christopher Street Project. She spoke to WHYY about the division within the Democratic Party. In their words, the reality of being a transgender person in America in 2026 is that on election nights, while other folks are talking about who had a good night and who had a bad night, sometimes you are quietly wondering, am I going to be okay? Independent trans journalist Erin Reed agrees. She points to anti-trans Democrats' election losses as clear indicators of why you don't throw transgender people under the bus.
7: In the state capital of Virginia, the city council has approved an ordinance to rename a street after the late owner of one of the United States' oldest lesbian bars. Vicki Hester was the proud owner of Babes of Carytown, a bar nearing 50 years old. Known beyond the bar for her civic engagement and care for the Richmond community, Hester has been sorely missed since her passing in September of 2025. Babes of Carytown weathered decades of discrimination, including Virginia's anti-gay alcoholic beverage control legislation, which lasted all the way to 1991, which could revoke a bar's license if it was deemed a gathering place for homosexuals. Hester told RVA Magazine in 2025 how Babes not only survived but thrived through the 90s. She recalled packed happy hours and weekends throughout the decade, providing a space she said was for those who needed acceptance and to find others like us. Hester not only provided generations with a space for queer joy and embrace, but also spent her life opening the bar to host fundraisers and donated food every week to a local food pantry, which also will carry her name. The street beside Virginia's one and only lesbian bar, Babes of Carytown, will soon be named Vicki Hester Way.
6: The U.S. Education Department has removed protections against discrimination based on sexual orientation and gender identity from Title IX of the Education Amendments of 1972. The law prohibits sex-based discrimination in schools or education programs that receive federal funding. The big question is the definition of the word sex. During Trump's first term, the Education Department created additional work for those who filed Title IX complaints in an already complicated procedure and weakened their protections. The Biden administration attempted to reverse some of the Trump-era restrictions, and Title IX was expanded to include protections on the basis of sexual orientation and gender identity, as many courts had ruled. Biden's 2021 executive order has now been rescinded, returning the civil rights law to Trump's 2020 regulations. The September 28th decision narrows definitions of sex-based harassment, reduces schools' investigation responsibilities, and rescinds protections for queer and transgender students. Concurrently, a sexual assault case at Cornell University from 2024 has reopened. The student identified as Jane Doe did not feel justice had been served after her Title IX case resulted in the expulsion of only two of her seven assaulters. The punishment for the other five was an essay assignment. Following the Education Department decision, Executive Director of LGBTQ plus advocacy group Fairness West Virginia, Andrew Schneider, issued a public statement. It read in part, "Every side of this public discussion agrees that all sexual misconduct should be reported and punished. This rule makes that sort of accountability more difficult to attain. Instead of providing more protections for women from sexual misconduct, this rule provides more protections for perpetrators of sexual misconduct while trying to trick Americans into believing transgender students are the real danger."
7: Finally, Totnes, England's town castle, got a tremendous rainbow flag wrap during the local Pride Festival. Local organizers called it Capture the Castle as they ringed the nearly 1,000-year-old structure. Nearly 400 attendees gathered in the small market town to watch the unfurling. A Totnes Pride spokesperson told the Telegraph, "Capture the Castle is the image that will define this year's festival. But what we've built around it is a genuinely ambitious arts and culture program over 40 events. With the castle standing atop a hill on the edge of the town, the flag covering it nearly dominated the skyline. Totnes Pride says this work signifies that their town is a place that welcomes people from all walks of life and gives them a soft place to land. Though not everyone saw it that way, as some detractors took to the internet to ridicule the event, with remarks ranging from pure homophobia to concerns over the use of public money, critics were eclipsed by the queer joy of the four-day celebration. The ancient iconic structure, swathed in rainbow chic, gave a clear message of visibility and history. In the words of Totnes Pride organizer Harry Goddard, the installation shows queer people have always been here and we always will be.
6: That's News Wrap, global queer news with attitude for the week ending October 3rd, 2026. Follow the news in your area and around the world. An informed community is a strong community.
7: News Wrap was written by Jeb Bakke, produced by Lucia Chappelle and Brian DeShazer, and brought to you by you.
6: Thank you. Help keep us in ears around the world at thiswayout.org, where you can also read the text of this newscast and much more. For This Way Out, I'm Melanie Keller. Stay healthy.
7: And I'm Joe Bainline. Stay safe.
10: It's all right. You may all come out.
5: On October 11th, 1988, the first anniversary of the Second March on Washington for Lesbian and Gay Rights, the organization National Gay Rights Advocates launched the original National Coming Out Day. This Way Out was newly out of the broadcast booth at the time when we spoke with National Coming Out Day coordinator Greg Kaysen about plans for that first event.
11: There are activities happening in such places as Philadelphia, Long Beach in California, Omaha, Nebraska, and such smaller cities as Cullowhee, North Carolina, Logan, Utah, and the list goes on. In Boston, they're also having a conference on October 11th called A Student's Guide to Coming Out. They're also having the Freedom Trail Band, which is a gay band, play in the subway stations. They're even having a woman by the name of Marcia Gessen, who's the editor of Next there in Boston, who will be applying for her citizenship as an openly gay person. In Philadelphia, the Mayor's Commission on Sexual Minorities is doing a mailing campaign and a press conference to give a representation of how many gay people there are in the Philadelphia area. On October 11th, we're going to be on the Oprah Winfrey Show nationwide, and we're going to have not only Gene O'Leary is going to be talking about coming out, and Terry Sweeney is going to talk about being an openly gay actor. We're getting a fantastic response from individuals all around the country. They just want to be a part of coming out and expressing themselves not only to us, but to the nation, people from all walks of life, and we've even had a few inquiries from Europe.
5: For the first National Coming Out Day, This Way Out's Greg Gordon went in search of supportive resources.
12: I wonder, wonder, who wrote the book out loud?
13: I'm in the back room of a Different Life bookstore in Silver Lake. I'm speaking with Richard Labonte, and we're going to talk about books that are a good bet for those of you who would like to find out more about coming out.
14: A few years ago, there probably wouldn't have been more than three or four that were important. Now there's actually about two dozen. I'll mention a couple of the newer books first. One is called Beyond Acceptance. It's a book which charts in a kind of sociological way the seven or eight stages of coming out for parents. used to be that a lot of books that covered the coming out field were for gay men. Lately, there have been a lot more for women, which is important.
15: Hello, I'm Carol.
16: And I'm Maria.
15: And together, we're Zrazy. And we're crazy about This Way Out, the international lesbian and gay radio magazine.
5: U.S. President Donald Trump tacked his name onto the facade of Washington, D.C.'s John F. Kennedy Center for the Performing Arts in December of 2025. Donors pulled out, audience members fled, and artists refused to appear. A court ordered Trump's label removed, but the administration is now claiming that the facility should be closed for maintenance. It was suddenly shuttered in mid-September, and the situation reached a fever pitch when the administration threatened to withdraw $257 million of renovation funding, or even demolish the center entirely. However, the venue has friends who are not about to let that happen. This Way Out's Jeb Bakke noticed one of them at the head of a huge protest demonstration.
17: Tara Hoot is a drag queen and activist based in Washington, D.C. Following her in-person and online political work, the Action Network group Hands Off the Arts reached out to Tara to join the fold in their fight against government overreach at the Kennedy Center. For the better part of this year, Tara Hoot has been an MC at protests and aided the group in organizing for the protection of the beloved performing arts venue. I spoke with Tara Hoot about her drag performances, political action, and MCing before thousands in one of Hands Off the Arts' largest protests on September 18th.
18: It's time to say, darlings, and I want you to say, I'm strong. Right? You say, I'm strong. Darlings,
19: I'm strong.
20: So Hands Off the Arts, we've been doing these Friday protests since March. Every Friday we show up, and it might be 60 people. We did another rally that had maybe a couple hundred people that showed up, and this one benefited greatly. We've had it on the books for like 6 weeks, but it benefited greatly from the banana pants news cycle that was coming out, right? Like, it was in the news, the Kennedy Center, people were like, what, is he going to tear this down? We have to do something. And we said, well, listen, we have this thing scheduled. So, we got there early and I started talking to NPR, which was just delightful and just kind of watching people show up. And it, you know, you always wonder, we had 1500 people RSVP on our website. So we're like, well, we'll see what happens and how many people show up. And people just kept coming and coming and coming and coming. And I got on the microphone and made sure we all knew that it was a peaceful protest and we're there to really celebrate and to say hands off the Kennedy Center and let's get these hands around the Kennedy Center. And then we started and it was off to the races. I joked with everybody. I was a middle school teacher for years, so I knew how to keep everybody in line, and that it worked. People were just excited to be there. They're excited to show up, excited to protect the Kennedy Center. And my goodness, Wonder Woman was there. And I said, my little gay heart was just exploding to have Linda Carter just a few feet from me. And just, you see the sea of people in front of you and you're singing, you know, America the Beautiful and looking at the American flags. And there's a patriotism that I think we've ceded sometimes to the right. And the American flag is just as much ours, right? It's the American flag for a reason, to represent all of us. And we were there to show that. And it was really moving.

0: What have you seen already sizably shift in your action here so far?
1: I think that what I would love is to bring back professionals who know about the arts to be at the Kennedy Center, right? To the people that were running it and doing amazing things. The Reach was really meant to have smaller performances to do outreach, to reach out to the community. And there was a social impact team that reached out to me, and they were amazing. And they were one of the first ones fired because they were doing the hard work of bringing different communities together, bringing the arts from the Kennedy Center to the different communities in Washington, D.C., and the educational part of the Kennedy Center. It's not just a place for fancy musicals and operas and all of that stuff. There's a huge educational outreach across the country that mentors artists and provides inspiration and education. So I want to see the Kennedy Center back to its former glory with artists in charge and people who know what they're doing to really keep John F. Kennedy's vision of the arts and the importance of the arts to the American culture, keep that vision alive. The building, I always joke, they say the building needs maintenance. It's like, I'm 50 years old, just 5 years younger. I think that the Kennedy Center, I need maintenance too, right? That doesn't mean we're going to tear myself down. But how do we make sure that the Kennedy Center survives and not just survives, but thrives once we get this crony board and this man out of the dealings of it? It's just, as everything he touches, you know, goes bankrupt and is ruined. It's like, let's see what we can do to fix it. And I have to have optimism. I mean, you have to have hope. You have to have optimism that you can make a difference. And I think that the longer that this man keeps focusing on slapping his name on a memorial to a dead president or building a triumphant arch for himself or making everything gold or ruining the reflecting pool, for goodness sake, the more he keeps focusing on these vanity projects, the more and more Americans are realizing that this man doesn't give a 2 cents about them. He doesn't care about their health care. He doesn't care about how expensive gas and diesel is. He doesn't care about how expensive groceries are. He doesn't care about this war that he's thrown everyone into where service members are being killed. The longer he spends focusing on these vanity projects, the less time he's spending on actual things that the Americans every day are worrying about.
0: Sounds like Tara Hoot is out there to give a hoot.
1: Absolutely, give a hoot. You know, people joke that I should run for office. It's like, darling, that's I every once in a while, I did a little spoof running for second place of the DC delegate for the congressional delegate. And I said, I don't want to win, but I want to get second place. So write me in. So that was fun to do. But it is a hoot to be out there, to put yourself out there and to see what difference you can make.
0: What I was curious about with the origin of the name Tara Hoot, it's been a long time since you've lived in Terre Haute, but you carry it with you. What part of that origin do you think comes out in Terre Haute?
1: I think that people right now really need connection, right? I try to do that all my gigs. I always start by asking, I tell people that origin story, like, my name is Terre Haute because I'm from Terre Haute, Indiana. Is anybody here from Indiana that wants to admit it, right? And I'm remarkably, 9 times out of 10, there is somebody from Indiana, or at least the Midwest, right? And so having that conversation, that connection, and then it just expands from there, right? I was at brunch once, and I was doing a brunch gig, and I talked to this older couple that came in and found out that they were married in my hometown church in central Indiana. And any town in Indiana, no matter how big it is, has about 8,000 churches in it, right? And they were married in this one church that happened to be mine. And so it was just wonderful, right, to make that connection. I would not have made that connection if I didn't stop to talk to them. So I think that Midwestern kind of sense of checking in with people and really caring about what they say and caring about their answers and making those connections is something I try to bring to all of my interactions. And I think that really helps people feel like I'm looking out for them, right? And they want to connect with me right back, which I love.
0: When one looks back on your previous drag performances, this isn't the first time that you've used drag for a political platform as well. I'm curious, was that something that was apparent from the start, or was that something that came to be over time, that political aspect?
1: The political aspect definitely has been something that's come along as Terre Haute has grown. I think that when drag is inherently political, right? And then you can either use your voice to show up for things or just, I don't want to say jest, or you can do your shows. And I don't begrudge anybody for staying in a lane and doing what they feel comfortable doing, right? But for Terre Haute, it was, I would do these family fun brunches, which I still do. And the Proud Boys threatened to come one time. And instead of them showing up, 300 people with rainbow umbrellas showed up. And so I'm not going to let the scary people out there win, right? I'm going to keep showing up and keep being fabulous and keep bringing some light and joy to the world. And if that's
2: being a little bit political about things. I think I'm excited to go out there. I mean, would I be lying if I thought, if I said there weren't days that I wake up and I go to a gig and I'm like, I'm wondering, is this, will I come home? Right. What's going to happen? But you're still going to put one foot in front of the other, or one high heel in front of the other, and get out there.
0: And I feel the climate has just gotten to this boiling point of recent. I feel that the Trump campaign has, for whatever reason, put this tremendous crackdown on drag performances in particular.
2: Well, and the drag attack is really an attack on, I think, trans people and dehumanize them, right? And I would say that the hate, quote unquote hate, that I get on the internet is mostly people saying, you'll never be a woman, we hate trans people. I'm like, well, I'm a drag queen, right? And there's a difference. And standing up for trans people is I think this point in history where we have to. I mean, we need to, and it's a moral clarity to stand up for folks who are under attack, whether it's gay men during the 80s AIDS crisis, trans people now. I mean, the list goes on and on of communities that have relied on others of positional power to show up and to help make a difference.
0: Yeah, I'm curious if there are things that maybe we haven't gotten to tap into yet. The things that you'd love for your average American to know about what it means to stand up in this way and to fight for the arts and education and for the rights of people.
1: Yeah, I feel like, you know, people come into looking at drag through all different lenses, but they might think drag is one sort of way, right? And I always say there's so much diversity, beautiful diversity in drag, in performances, in type of performances, in performers. And for your average American out there, don't just listen to what you're hearing on the right-wing scaremonger machine, right, about what drag is or what my story time shows are. Like, I had a friend who said, I took my son to your Terre Haute story time show, and my mom couldn't believe it. And then I showed her your picture, and she said, well, that just looks like June Cleaver, right? So I think people think one thing about drag, but it's all these beautiful things. And don't judge it until you go see it, right? So put yourselves out there, show up to a drag show, support local drag. I think that's really important, is to put yourself in the seats and to support small businesses, small locally owned businesses, and to support those drag artists. Terre Haute, I think, wants to bring joy to as many people as she can. And if you see Terre Haute walking down the street, make sure you say hi. And if you have an opportunity to come to one of my shows, my holiday show in December, I would love it, right? And I joke that drag performers, drag queens, I'll speak for me, adults and toddlers have the same reaction. They're either going to be super excited to see me, or they're going to look at me sideways and be like, I'm not so sure about this, right? Because it's a lot to look at, right? There's makeup, there's butterfly wings, there's bubbles, there's whatever I'm dressed up as. And don't be afraid to make that connection and to just kind of lean into it if you're a little uncomfortable. I can't tell you how many people I've been their first drag show. And no matter if it's a grown-up show or a kid show or my holiday show, I'll read a little story at the end. And I look out, and it's usually a story about, like I've said this before, about being brave or about being strong. And you'll see people, like grown-ups, just getting teary and crying a little bit because they've not taken that time to just have a sense of whimsy and a sense of wonder at the world, because the world is so heavy all of the time. And to have a drag queen just make you take a little moment to consider your humanity, I think is really important right now. And that joy and that moment of hope can't be overlooked.
0: Yeah, Tara, I just thank you so much for taking the time to chat. And thank you for all the work and joy that you bring to people.
2: Absolutely. Thank you for taking the time to talk with me. And the more joy we can bring, the better right now, right? And keep showing up, keep making a difference. And I do a call and response at my shows where I'll say, darling, and I make everybody say, I'm strong, I'm brave, and I'm gorgeous. And so if you're at home listening, look at yourself in the mirror and repeat those words about being brave, strong, and gorgeous, because you are. And you can make a difference in the world just by being you.

0: I've been speaking with activist and drag queen Tara Hoot. For This Way Out, I'm Jeb Bakke.
1: Thanks for finding This Way Out, brought to you by the nonprofit Overnight Productions. News Wrap was written by Jeb Bakke, edited by Lucy Chappell, produced by Brian DeShazer, and read by Melanie Keller and Joe Bainline. Jeb Bakke interviewed Tara Hoot. The Gay Men's Chorus of Washington, D.C. performed some of the music you heard, and Kim Wilson composed and performed.
2: 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S-E-K-D-U! S-E-K-D-U! 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Yeah! 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
5: 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My name is Laurel Shute, and I am your host. Outside of being your host for this series, I am an instructor at Dalhousie University's College of Sustainability and a co-instructor of the course titled Food Systems and Sustainability, Feeding the 10 Billion. Today, I'm excited to share with you two podcasts created by students as part of the course. As you'll hear in this series, there are a range of topics covered. What connects each podcast to one another is that each topic explores the biophysical impacts of food systems. Examples of biophysical impacts include things like deforestation for agriculture, freshwater depletion from irrigation, eutrophication from overuse of fertilizers, and greenhouse gas emissions from livestock and crop production. On a planet of 8 billion people heading to 10 billion by 2050, how we choose to feed ourselves now and in the future has profound implications for both human and non-human life. Each of these podcast episodes explore a piece of the biophysical demands of feeding humanity and the known global scale impacts. Today, you're going to hear short podcasts from three students. To start us off, Kin Bona, a current Bachelor of Science student at Dell's Faculty of Agriculture, is going to talk to us about eating local and in season. Are these choices what make a diet sustainable? Turns out there's a bit more to it. Here they are to walk us through it.
6: Everyone, welcome back to Food Systems Sustainability, Feeding the 10 Billion, the podcast where we talk about everyday food choices and the bigger sustainability questions behind them. I'm Bona.
7: And I'm Ivy. Bona, I said I made a pretty sustainable grocery choice yesterday.
6: Okay, what did you get?
7: I bought a local tomato and a box of seasonal berries. For a second, I said my grocery basket had solved half of my sustainability worries.
6: Love your confidence. But local and seasonal don't tell the whole story. The real impact of food also depends on how it is produced, stored, transported, and whether it is wasted. So today, we are going beyond seasonal and local, asking what makes the choices truly sustainable.
7: Let's start with seasonal food. I still think it is a good starting point. The berries in summer and some pumpkins in fall just make sense.
6: I agree. Seasonal food is often a good starting point. When fruits and vegetables are grown outdoors during their natural season, they may need less artificial heating, lighting, or long-term cold storage.
7: So, my seasonal berries are not a bad choice. Food sustainability is shaped by the whole system, including land use, energy use, production systems, and waste.
6: Right. Seasonal food may still require irrigation, fertilizer, packaging, refrigeration, or long-distance transportation.
7: That makes sense. Seasonal is useful, but it is more like like a clue, then a final answer. Then, maybe I should focus on local food. Shorter distance, lower impact. This sounds pretty convincing.
6: That's a common assumption, but food miles should not be the main sustainability standard.
7: I get why people focus on it. Though, distance is easy to picture, production method is harder to see.
6: That's true. Food miles tell us how far food travels, but not how the food was produced, how much energy was used, or what kind of transportation was involved. Weber and Matthews found that production accounted for about 83% of the average U.S. household food-related greenhouse gas footprint, while transportation only accounted for about 11%.
7: So local can still be useful, but it is not the whole story. The seafood is a good reminder of that too. The formerly found that domestic seafood was not always lower impact than imported seafood. It depends on capture or production impacts in transport mode.
6: So the real question is not just how far did it travel, it is also what happened before it traveled. Let's talk about your tomato.
7: Okay, good. Because I'm still emotionally invested in this tomato.
6: Imagine one tomato grown locally in a heated greenhouse and another grown farther away in an unheated open field system.
7: I would probably choose the one grown locally. I think a lot of shoppers would.
6: Many people would. But if that tomato was grown in a heated greenhouse, the energy used during production can outweigh the benefit of being local. Urbanow found that local heated greenhouse tomatoes had higher environmental impact than tomatoes transported from farther away but grown in unheated systems.
7: Right, and that is where this topic becomes practical. Because in real life, I'm standing in the supermarket with one tomato in my hand, but I can't ask the tomato where are you from and how are you grown.
6: Yeah, that's why as consumers, we need more practical tips to help us make sustainable and informed food choices.
7: So what are the tips? How can people judge this quickly in a supermarket?
6: I would use a simple four-step check: label, systems, shipping, and spoilage. I'm gonna ask myself, is it local and truly in season? Was it field grown or greenhouse grown? Did it require long-term transportation or cold storage? And will I eat it before it goes bad?
7: Yes, supermarkets could help with clear labels like locally grown, in season, field grown, and greenhouse grown, plus storage or transport information when possible. For shoppers, the goal is to make choices that are realistic, affordable, and less likely to end in waste.
6: Right, we should less focus on being perfect and more on making better choices with the information we have.
7: So the main point is simple. The local and seasonal are helpful, but they are only the beginning.
6: Yeah, to make better choices, we need to think more and ask how food was grown, transported, stored, and used.
7: That feels way more realistic than trying to shop perfectly.
6: Hope you find this podcast is helpful and make you rethink about your shopping behaviors. Thanks for listening. I'm Bona.
7: And I'm Ivy.
6: See you next time.
5: 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Next, we're going to hear from Harrison Wheeler, a current Dell Bachelor of Arts student in political science, talking about what it means to be a conscious consumer when it comes to protein demand.
8: Hi, and welcome back to the Conscious Consumer Podcast, where we talk about how people can make more sustainable choices while still feeling fulfilled in their everyday lives. Today, we're talking about protein demand and why something as simple as what we choose to eat can have a much bigger impact than we might think. When most people think about protein, they probably think about building muscle, staying full, or choosing between chicken, eggs, beef, fish, or a plant-based option. But what we do not always think about is everything that happens before that protein ends up on our plate. Behind a simple meal, there are hidden impacts connected to livestock feed, fertilizer, manure, emissions, land, and water use. In this podcast, I'll look at why rising protein demand puts pressure on the food system, what environmental impacts happen behind the scenes, and what realistic choices consumers can make. The goal is not perfection or cutting everything out overnight. It is about making small, practical changes that can be part of a bigger shift. The bigger issue behind protein is that agriculture as a whole is already under a lot of pressure, and that pressure is only going to grow. As Ram and Cuddy et al. Explain, the global food system has been extremely successful at producing more food, but that success has come with serious trade-offs. They write that this remarkable success, however, has come at a great cost because agriculture is now a major cause of global environmental degradation. This connects closely to what we explored in Module 2 of my Food and Sustainability class, where population growth, food access, and changing diets were all shown to be major challenges for the future of food. Even though population growth is expected to slow later in the century, population momentum means there will still be more people to feed for decades. At the same time, food insecurity has not disappeared. The lecture from Module 2 points out that around 735 million people are still going hungry, which shows that the problem is not just about producing more food, but also about who can actually access

0: million tons. But depending on future consumption habits, total demand could increase by 32%, 43%, or even 78%. So the issue is not only that agriculture has to feed more people, it also has to respond to diets that are becoming more resource intensive. This sets up the next question. If society keeps trying to meet rising protein demand mainly by producing more, what environmental costs are happening behind the scenes? This is where animal protein becomes especially important, because producing more meat, eggs, and dairy is not as simple as just making more food appear on shelves. Godfrey and Garnett described this shift toward more animal-based diets as part of a nutritional transition, and they explain that it has environmental consequences because meat and dairy products in particular are often land and water intensive to produce. That point is important because it shows that rising protein demand is not just about food quantity. It is also about the kind of food people are demanding, and animal protein often requires more land, more feed, and more water than many plant-based options. The water issue is especially important. Godfrey and Garnett explained that in the short term, the most pressing issue is competition for water, since agriculture is already the largest consumer of available fresh water. They also point out that diverting water away from natural habitats can seriously harm biodiversity and ecosystem services. So when we talk about meeting protein demand, we are also talking about pressure on rivers, wetlands, ecosystems, and the species that depend on them. Pelletier's study on Canadian egg products gives a more specific example of how these impacts show up in one animal protein system. He found that the environmental impacts of eggs are mainly shaped by a few behind-the-scenes factors, especially feed and manure. Feed accounted for about 35 to 81% of impacts at the egg farm gate, depending on the category being measured, while manure management contributed around 17 to 46% of emissions. In other words, a big part of the environmental footprint is created before the egg even reaches the carton. This connects to what we talked about in Module 4, where livestock production was described as largely being a story of feed provision and manure management. So while animal protein can help meet dietary needs, increasing production also creates hidden pressures through land use, water use, feed production, and manure pollution. After looking at the hidden impacts behind animal protein, the main question becomes, what can regular consumers actually do about it? Reynolds et al. Show that sustainable eating is becoming part of official nutrition advice, with newer guidelines encouraging people to eat less animal protein and more plant-based protein for both health and environmental reasons. This is a useful starting point because the solution does not have to be extreme. It can begin with shifting the balance of our diets. Springman et al. Support this by finding that healthier diets with less meat and more plant-based foods could reduce global mortality by 6 to 10% and food-related greenhouse gas emissions by 29 to 70% by 2050. Realistically, this does not mean everyone has to become vegetarian or vegan overnight. It can mean reducing red meat, avoiding overconsumption, and adding more foods like beans, lentils, chickpeas, tofu, nuts, and seeds. Even having a meatless meal once or twice a week or swapping beef for a plant-based option sometimes can help reduce pressure on the food system. As Lee points out, meat is often cheap, convenient, and delicious, which is why completely giving it up can be difficult for many people. That is why consumer strategies need to be flexible and practical, whether that means smaller portions of meat, more plant-based meals, or being open to newer alternatives like clean meat as the technology develops. The goal is not perfection, but making protein choices that fit real life while slowly reducing demand for the most resource-heavy animal proteins. Thanks for listening, and see you next time on the Conscious Consumer Podcast.
1: That was Bachelor of Arts student Harrison Wheeler, exploring the costs of rising protein demands and what choices are available to consumers to improve the sustainability of our diets without the demand for perfection. On our last segment for today, you'll hear from Amelia Din, a Dell Bachelor of Arts student in International Development Studies, talking to us about the simple tomato. But are tomatoes really all that simple? Here's Amelia to walk us through it.
2: Hey everyone, welcome back to Food Systems and Sustainability, Feeding the 10 Billion, where we unpack questions about our food systems and what everyday consumers can do to support a more sustainable future. I'm Amelia, and today we're talking tomatoes.
3: Tomatoes? I mean, I love a good pasta sauce as much as the next guy, but are tomatoes really that big of a deal?
2: Oh, absolutely. Tomatoes are one of the most widely consumed fruits in

0: the world. They're grown everywhere, but here's the kicker. How they're grown can have wildly different environmental impacts.
1: I see where this is going. Let me guess, organic is always better, right? But they're so expensive.
0: Well, not quite. And that's what makes this such an interesting case study. We're going to explore how conventional and organic tomatoes production stack up against each other, specifically in two areas, energy use and ocean acidification. First, here's some context. 2017 paper by Campbell and colleagues found that food production is the main contributor to environmental degradation globally, pushing 4 of our 9 planetary boundaries beyond safe limits. That's huge, and it's not good news.
1: Okay, now I'm listening. So why tomatoes?
0: Because their production varies massively depending on farming methods. Let's start with greenhouse-grown tomatoes. According to a 2014 review by Perrin and colleagues, they found that greenhouse-grown tomatoes, especially those in heated greenhouses, have the highest global warming potential, so very high energy use, and acidification potential among vegetable crops. Why? Mainly because they just use a lot of synthetic fertilizers and fossil energy to heat the structures.
1: So greenhouse equals bad?
0: Not always. It's complicated, which brings us to organic. The 2017 Sulford and Romancati study on the context-dependent performance of organic show us that organic helps lower greenhouse gas emission and avoid synthetic fertilizers, reducing energy use. But, and this is a big but, the energy savings for fruits and vegetables aren't significant unless the farm uses monocropping system.
1: Hold on, monocropping is good now? Isn't that usually seen as the villain?
0: You're right that monocropping has its downsides, like reducing biodiversity, like voiced by Romancati and colleagues in 2018. But when it comes to emissions and energy use, so on some other metrics, monocropped organic tomatoes farms outperform mixed organic farms.
1: Got it. Now, here's something I've always heard. We should eat local to reduce emissions. That has to matter more than the production methods, right?
0: That's a super common assumption, but not really. A study by Poor and Nemechek in 2018 showed that transportation takes up less than 10% of a food's total emission. Production is the dominant factor.
1: Wait, but transportation feels like such a big deal. Trucks, planes, ships, we see them everywhere. Surely that does add up, right?
0: That's a great question. It depends. Transportation becomes impactful only when these three things are true. The food is perishable, emissions from production are low, and fast modes of transportation are used, like short-haul air freight. For example, fresh berries flown internationally carry high transport footprint. But for most food, including tomatoes, it's rare. They are either trucked within Canada or shipped in cans from Italy. And their emissions from production, especially in heated greenhouses, are much more significant than those from transportation.
1: Mind blown. So local doesn't always mean low impact.
0: Exactly. Urbano and colleagues in 2022 compared long-distance transportation and local production, which reinforced what we've just discussed with their concept of zero-miles agriculture. It's not about physical distance. Efficiency is the name of the game. In Canada, Ontario-grown tomatoes can benefit from cleaner hydroelectricity. But here in Nova Scotia, we have the dirtiest energy sources from fossil fuels. Local heated greenhouses can be more harmful.
1: Okay, so I shouldn't stress about food miles when I grab a tomato. How about the packaging then?
0: Right, and a follow-up work by Ritchie in 2020 backs that up. For tomatoes, producing 1 kilogram results in 1.4 kilograms of greenhouse gas emission, and nearly all of that comes from production. Packaging and transport, tiny slivers of the pie.
1: I see. So outside of tomatoes, where should we really be focusing if we want to eat sustainably, just in general?
0: I'm glad you asked. So let's zoom out. Close to half of food loss and waste in Canada is unnecessary. On the other hand, ruminants like beef and sheep are the most climate-intensive food, with greenhouse gas emission per kilogram more than 60 times higher than most vegetables. And our much-touted regenerative agriculture, while it improves soil health, it cannot magically erase emissions from livestock.
1: That's super helpful. So if I wanted to make better food choices, where should I begin?
0: Here are some 5 consumer checklists if your goal is to reduce energy use and ocean acidification. In the summer, buy field-grown tomatoes. They're energy efficient and widely available in Canada. In the winter, choose organic from unheated greenhouses or monocropped organic systems, if you can. Don't over-prioritize local if it's from fossil fuel sources. Plastic packaging, they're not the villain, especially if it makes your tomatoes last longer. Cut down on food waste and definitely rethink high-impact foods like your steak before obsessing over tomatoes on your plate.
1: That's super doable and surprisingly nuanced. So the next time I pick up a tomato, I'll think less about how far it's traveled and more about how it was grown during in-farm production.
0: Exactly. Sustainability is not about easy answers, it's about informed ones, as well as your personal values and where you want to make the most impacts in. All right, thank you for tuning into Feeding the 10 Billion. If you liked today's episode, share it with a friend, or better yet, bring it up during your next grocery run. Until next time.
1: And remember, not all tomatoes are created equal.
0: That was good.
2: That was Bachelor of Arts student Amelia Din, keeping us on our toes, talking about the complexity of tomatoes. This has been Food Systems and Sustainability, Feeding the 10 Billion on CKDU FM. 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The impacts of food systems on our global planetary health are significant. It's important to understand the current realities and complexities, as you've heard here in these podcasts. Thankfully, though, there are many strategies to affect positive change towards future sustainable food systems. And for those of us with the luxury of choice, we have an opportunity to make these changes 3 times a day. Thanks for tuning in.

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Good evening, folks. 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I'm Steph Nagy, and it's time to hear from CKDU's favorite post-punk, cold wave, and other moody tunes that sound the very best when the moon is high. That's right, this is Blue Moon.

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1: 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My name is Steph Nagy, and you have been tuned into Blue Moon. I hope you enjoyed that first set. 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

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I'm Laura Publicover, the host of Flowchart here on CKDU. 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

Hello and welcome to From the Studio. I'm your host, Mariana Luz, and you're listening to CKDU 88.1 FM in Halifax, Nova Scotia. Now, it's October, the weather had started changing, there's the like crispy cold air, and it's, I feel like this year has been going by so fast. I can't believe it's already October. I haven't even decided when my Halloween costume will be this year. So I got a really chill set list today. There are a lot of new jazz releases this week, which I'm very excited about. But I'll talk more about that later. So here is Windy Nights by Emily Claire Barlow, Feels Like Forever by Buffmord and Evangeline, and Crispy Toast by Swan Yim, Sun Jun Lee, Laura Lewis, Max, and Max Luther.

Hello and welcome back to From the Studio. I am your host, Mariana Luz. You are just listening to Crispy Toast by Swan Ying, Song Jun Lee, Larnell Lewis, and Mike Luther. Before that, it was Feels Like Forever by Vaultmont and Evangeline. And the first song you heard was Windy Nights by Emily Claire Barlow. Now, if you are familiar with Emily Claire Barlow, you might have not heard Windy Nights before. That's because she just released a song like earlier this week. It was October 2nd, and she literally just released the song without any announcement. But yeah, I really liked it. I think it's a great song, and I'm excited to see if this is gonna be a single to maybe a new album of hers. I would love to see some new work by Emily Claire Barlow. I love her voice, and I think that the instrumentals in that song are really, really incredible. But yeah, she's also not the only Canadian jazz singer that released a song this week. Alicia Byro, which I've played here many times before, also released new music, which I am going to play on, later on the third set of the show. But yeah, it makes me really happy, to see jazz musicians release new music, because I just love discovering new stuff in music and in jazz. And so seeing, especially, you know, Canadian artists that I love so much and who I've listened to their entire soundtrack, it's good to get some like fresh music in. And I actually a lot of the songs in here are stuff that were released very, very recently. Most of them are 2026 releases, which is sort of unusual for me. I usually try to keep a balance of older song and newer songs, but I just discovered so many good jazz songs through those Discover Weekly playlists. I love listening to those. They are a great way to, you know, discover new music. But and so I was really enthralled by that and was just listening to so many new music and new artists as well. And it was just, it's been a great week. Yeah, a great week for music. So next up, we have Let's Try This Again, by Sarah Gazrek. After that, No Love Will Keep the Bugs Out by Paper Fig, and Raindrops Falling Down by Alex Spurt and Ewan Francobe.

And with that rainy tune, we are back. You are listening to From the Studio. I'm your host, Marian Haluz. You are just listening to Raindrops Falling Down by Alex Bird and Ewan Furcabone. No Love Will Keep the Bugs Out by Paper Fig. And the first one was Let's Try This Again by Sarah Gezerek. Next up, I have a song that I'm very, very excited about. So Alicia Biro, she just released, a new single called Clever. And I think I listened to it and was like immediately in love with it. I think she has such a beautiful voice and she's able to incorporate instrumentals so well. And what I really like, so the song, she wrote it by herself in a piano in a room, in her room in London, because if you didn't know, she is Canadian. About the song, she said, it was important to me to match the intimacy of the instrumentation with how it was written, alone at the piano in my room in London. It starts that way, and then it slowly progresses, mirroring how I and the song have evolved since the day I wrote it. She has cited Ella Fitzgerald, Norah Jones, and Joni Mitchell as her influences, and that totally makes sense to me. This is a really great song, and I think that she is gonna release more, which I am very, very excited about, and I think that this is kind of a really good start of the fall song. I think that I'm a very, I'm definitely more of a summer person, but I do love wearing knitted sweaters and cozy up under a blanket and just like looking outside the window, and reading a book. And I feel like that song really brings those feelings to me. And it's the same thing with most of the songs that I put in this playlist. I kind of did a cozy start of the fall playlist today. And, I'm very excited about this one. So here is Clever by Alicia Biro. After that, it will be My Sentimental Way by Clara Franz. And As Long As Love Lasts, Live by Lauren Henderson, Barry Stevenson, Joe Dyson, and Sullivan Fortner.

Hello, and welcome back to From the Studio. You were just listening to As Long as Love Lasts live at Flux Studios by Lauren Henderson, Barry Stevenson, Joe Dieren, and Sullivan Fortner. Before that, My Sentimental Way by Clara Franz and Clever by Alicia Biro, which is her newest single that I was talking about earlier. If you are interested in being involved with ZKDU, being involved with radio, today is the last day that you can sign up to join ZKDU's board of directors. It is very simple to do that. You just go into the website, ckdu.ca, and in there, like in the front page, it will show up a thing where you can sign up. Just remember that today is the last day. So if you want to do it, better to do it earlier. Also, if you like doing social media content and you want to get more experience, I am currently looking for someone to help me manage my show's social media. So if this is something that interests you, you can just send a message on Instagram at fromthestudio.ckdu. In there, you can also see some of the content that I've done before and kind of have an idea of what I am looking for. So this week I was talking, I talked a little bit about Alicia's new song as well as Emily Claire Barlow new song. It's been a really great week for jazz music. And another thing that has been a really great week for is that I am gonna very, very soon start doing some new stuff for the show. I have talked to a couple Halifax musicians, and I'm gonna bring some of them into the show just because, you know, I love talking about music and local music so much. But I am not deep into the Halifax music scene, so I think that bringing in other people and interviewing them and having them talk about their experiences in the

You can also, if you yourself are an artist and want to be a part of the show, I would love to have you here. Again, just send me a message. I think it's been this past year, because if you don't know, just like a couple, like I think last week or the week before, it was 1 year since I started from the studio, which a year ago it didn't have that name yet. It took me a really long time to figure out the name. That's a kind of an interesting story that I have actually told on Instagram. But it's been a big like learning year for me and learning how to do this complete different like medium. But it's also been so incredible and so much fun, and the community here at CKDU is so amazing. I absolutely love everyone here, and it's been really great. But I think that, you know, second year of the show, I really want to start doing new things and having more fun with it. And I think that, you know, bringing in more people, bringing in more voices is going to be a great way to do that. And I've been planning on doing it for a while, and I am just a really big procrastinator. And I was also nervous to like reach out to people, because I feel like I always had the feeling that I wasn't, credible enough. But so far, for the people that I've reached out, the response has been amazing. Everyone seems very excited about it. And I think that's a pattern that I often see with, like people in the arts, is that they are so passionate about what they do, and they are so excited and happy to talk about it. And I think it's such a beautiful thing. I love interviewing artists. I think those are probably my favorite people to interview, maybe because I might be a little bit biased. I am like very involved in the art scene, and I love art, all forms of arts, music, theater, paintings. And so I think it's really great to see other people who are just as passionate about something as me. Next up, we have Love, which is an interlude by Sarah Vaughan, and Even in the Evening by Rachel and Foray, and When Things End by Ella Fiola, The Next Quest, and Jamila.

This is just the ending of From the Studio. You were just listening to When Things End by Ellie Fiola, The Next West, and Jamila. Before that, Even in the Evening by Rachel and Raleigh, and Love Was Just an Interlude by Sarah Vaughn. I'm your host, Mariana Luz. This is From the Studio. And just to finish this off, here is another song. Here is Topsy by Oscar Peterson.

0: If you are walking, that's great. Maybe you're walking and listening on your device. Maybe you're sitting in the living room. Maybe you're clearing up the dinner dishes. In any case, you're listening to The Mojo Box Show here on CKDU 88.1 FM in Halifax and around the world on CKDU.ca. 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Lots of links on there to organizations, music, events, cool kids like you. And CKDU broadcasting from here in Halifax, Chibooktook, Mi'kma'ki. Welcome aboard, folks. Mojo Box, 1 hour. Rebecca, how are you doing?
1: I'm doing good.
0: We're going to bring it this week. Big thanks to Mariana Luz for warming the room up with her fantastic flagship programming from the studio. All right, so you know the drill. What is the number, Becca, if somebody wants to call up and get a hold of us here? How does it work?
1: You got to grab your phone and dial the number 902-494-2487.
0: And what's that spell?
1: 494-BITS.
0: 494-BITS. It's easy. Call up, make a request. It's always good. And if we don't get to a request this week, because it is just a one-hour show, we have things we want to get to. But, you know, when you make a request, I do keep them in mind, and we'll do our best to get to them in future weeks. But in most cases, we can squeeze them in on a given evening. All right, so, Mojo Box, you're the hitchhiker. Here comes that battered truck, one headlight. It's kind of cold. It's raining. I pull over. You hop in, put your seatbelt on, and head off down the road. Maybe we're going to take a dirt road along the coast. Maybe we're going to take a secondary highway through some lost, forgotten towns. Maybe we're just going to blast our way down that fresh, blacktop highway. Either way, anyway, it's going to be fun. Right here with Mojo Box and CKDU 88.1 FM in Halifax.

little beach boys there to get you warmed up. I don't know. Are you still feeling the beach weather? I see all kinds of folks when I go by Lawrencetown, places like that. The surfers are doing their thing. If you're not into surf music, surfing is cool. Try it. They're a friendly crowd. You can rent equipment. Get out there and do your thing. People surf all year long, I am told. The real hardy ones, anyways. All righty, Mojo Box Show here on CKDU. It's good to be here, and it's an essential part of my week, and I hope it's an essential part of your week as well. And your evening, Tuesday evenings, always fun. So we'll tell you a little later what's coming up on the schedule here at CKDU. Again, I mentioned at the top the website. You should check it out, and because there are tons and tons of good shows to be heard. 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All right, let's get back to the tunes here. Thanks very much for joining in. And thanks for calling those who do.

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4: 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Renegade Records, yeah, always good. Our good friends out there in the community. All right, let's get back to the tunes here. Thanks for calling. It's always good to hear from folks when they call up. Roland and Michelle, longtime listeners and supporters of the station here at CKDU and part of the music scene, really, in Halifax, going back decades for all the folks like me who, you know, have some mileage on us. So it's great to hear from folks out there in radio land. All righty, let's get some tunes on here. This is Buzzcocks. They were in town last year. I mean, it's amazing. You get punk rock shows, you know, that you could probably attend for $5 30 years ago. Now you could sort of go pay $150, which is, I think, was $150 or $250 when they played at the Lighthouse. Buzzcocks were here with the Descendants just last year. But a lot of money. Actually, was it this year? It was 2026, I think. But anyways, nonetheless, just making that point about the cost of things. I understand people want to make a dollar. That's how it goes. Here's Buzzcocks, ESP, on the Mojo Box Show. Enjoy.

Delta Bombers for you right there on the Mojo Box Show. Sorrow and Pain. That is off an album called Pressure and Time. What else have you been listening to on the show? As usual, it's all over the road. I try to keep it between the lines, between the ditches. Sham 69 was in there, going back a long ways into the 70s. Hurry Up, Harry. Hurry Up, Harry. Off of Angels with Dirty Faces. Great album. Oh, my God. Just if you're going to own a punk album, that's the one to own right there. Buzzcocks was in there. ESP off 1978's Love Bites. It always bites. That's how it goes. It's just one of those things. Reverend Horton Heat, of course, was in there. The Head Coats was in there with Davy Crockett. Bobby Lord. Beach Boys, of course, Patsy Cline. We started off this week with Patsy Cline. Welcome back. It's October. All you students, you're like, you don't want to hear any welcomes at this stage of the game. You're already well into the groove, whether it's a successful groove or a complete hit the wall failure groove. I don't know. Time will tell. But welcome aboard. And all you listeners, if it's your first time, stick with me. It's a short show. We're here just for 30 more minutes, part of your Tuesday evening diet here at CKDU. The show is the Mojo Box Show. My name is Don Adams. I'm here every week with my sidekick, Rebecca. So we're doing our best to keep you entertained. All righty. So let's change gears a little bit. Delta Bombers, great stuff. It would be great to have the big pipes like that and belt it out. And that's just so good. Just open your mouth and just fantastic music comes out. I'm going to play Riders in the Sky. This is Sons of the Pioneers. This goes back a long ways, I think maybe to the 1960s in this case. And I may find another cover. I think I have a Ravenettes cover of that as well. Lots of bands cover this particular track. Mojo Box Show here on CKDU 88.1 FM. 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

bottom, yeah. Oh, they gotta ride forever on that range up in the sky, on horses snorting fire.

0: You are listening to the Mojo Box Show here on CKDU 88.1 FM in Halifax. That went all the way back to, I think, 1957. The album was called Fire on the Strings. That was guitar virtuoso Joe Mathis. Guitar rock and roll. Didn't have to work too hard to come up with the title of that track. Guitar rock and roll? Eh, kind of lazy. We had a couple of tracks in there ahead of that. It's sort of on that theme of the Ghost Riders in the Sky. It was the Ravenettes, one of my favorite sort of groups. A lot of fun. I've never seen them live, but I like Sharon Wu. She's a cool bass player, just saying. Attack of the Ghost Riders off of Whip It On from 2002. And then we went all the way back to 1940. Ghost Riders. Was it Ghost Riders in the Sky was the name of that track? Riders. It's just Riders in the Sky, by the Sons of the Pioneers. So there you go. That's what you've been listening to the last little while. Lots of good radio to come your way. Becca, why don't you tell them what's coming up next?
1: Up next, they come in. You know, they look like they're dressed business formal, but then you see the right side of them. And the right side of them, well, looks like they just came out of a punk show. Shaved head.
0: All crusty and stuff?
1: Earrings.
0: Crusties.
1: Yeah. Some, I think, may call
0: safety
1: them...
0: safety pins in their cheeks.
1: Some may call them, like, halftime workers, or what's another name we could use to describe them?
0: Business in the front, party in the back. Like a mullet haircut, no?
1: I'd say not maybe so something like the part-time punks.
0: Part-time punks. Hey, that's going to be fun. That is up at 8 o'clock and is entertaining and hilarious, and you will learn a lot, encyclopedic sort of approach to the music. And these are cool kids to get out and about and do their things, see some live shows.

Oh, the Maritime Zone. Mike Trask off of Beat. Two E's. The only kind of beats. B-E-E-T. Oh, yeah. Mike Trask, that was Landing Day. I mean, it's every time I see a fish truck, I think of that song. It's one of my favorite maritime songs. Mike Trask right there. The great Mike Trask. 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Lots of good stuff to come your way here this evening on CKDU. Motorcycle news, not a lot of riding going on. Been picking away at different projects. My friend David is finishing, has finished his 1974 Triumph Trident, which is a three-cylinder, very fast bike back in the day. It's still fast, it just doesn't do things like stop quickly. So, you know, early 70s sort of risk involved. Vintage motorcycles, that's fun, but he's a professional motorcyclist, so he's okay. But he's got that project finished up, and it'll be out of my garage in the next few days, so that is great news. Riding-wise, this Saturday, Atlantic Vintage Motorcycle Society, it's the last ride of the season for us, the last official ride as a club for the season anyways, or maybe the odd one if the weather holds up where we throw one together, an impromptu ride. But Atlantic Vintage Motorcycle Society, look it up online. There's a Facebook page. You can also find the website if you want, AVMS. But they sponsor this here show and support CKDU as well. So hope to see you out on the road this weekend for that. I don't know the exact details of where we're going yet, but down the valley, I'm thinking. I'd like to get some apples, but I don't know if I can pick apples and carry them on my bike. But anyways, last time I went out, I was like, I had to call the tow truck again. This is how it goes when you drive ancient Harley Davidsons. You got to be prepared for that. Okay, enough yiggity yak. Let's get back to the tunes because we only have about 7 or 8 minutes left. If you like what you hear on the show and you're wondering what all it was and you want to look up a song, what was that song before the one about the guy? Well, it's easy. Just go on ckdu.ca and the set lists are in there. Simple. So simple. And you can listen to the show again. It's by hitting listen, and then when a little drop-down box goes archives, and you go, yeah, and then you can pick and choose the show that you want and listen to it in your own time. And you know what, kids? It's free. Radio, is it any better than that? Okay, here's one of my favorite bands nobody's ever heard of, Cactus Blossoms out of Minnesota. Just great stuff referencing all kinds of twangy, fun country sounds from back in the day. But anyways, sort of a current band. They're still doing their thing. This is off an album called You're Dreamin' from 2016. The track is Change Your Ways or Die.

0: right, folks. That is it for this week here on the Mojo Box Show. Becca, say goodnight.
1: Good night.
0: We'll be back next week with Mojo Box 7 until 8 o'clock. Keep it dialed in right there. Lots of good radio to come your way. Adios, kids.

It's Tuesday night. It's 8 p.m. It's CKDU. What's that spell? It spells part-time punks. I'm your host, Taylor, and I've got a show for you tonight. It's the beginning of October. Nowadays is just about to happen. The leaves are changing. The air is crisp. It's a good time to be in Halifax or Dartmouth or any of the little towns around. Got a great show for you tonight. We've got a little feature on a couple shows that are happening nowadays this coming weekend. We've got a couple tunes celebrating some bands that were playing Gonerfest recently. We've got this band I've been really digging called Bellringer. Whole record, very good. The last record, very good. Yeah, so lots of fun stuff. Lots of stuff to keep you entertained, I'm sure. As I said, it's nice and autumnal out. You wear your vests, you have your shirts. But make sure you're wearing your no-slip socks. Get your listening helmet on. Grab yourself an ice-cold glass of milk and just buckle up. Because you're in it now. Can't stop. There's no escape. This is your next hour. So you might as well get used to it. We're going to hop right into a couple tunes from the next show, I believe, is on Friday. We got Fucked Up out of Toronto, Genetic Angry, and Pavel Stroke, and then some Koi. I hope you enjoy it. Talk to you soon. Bye-bye.

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0: Now.
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0: They rise from their graves again.
4: Dad!
3: Give me my son back!
1: Vampires!
0: As only Stephen King could create them. A Return to Salem's Lot. Directed by Larry Cohen.
5: And we're back. You listen to Part-Time Punks with Taylor. You heard some songs. Boy, howdy, did you ever hear some songs? What'd you hear, you might ask? Well, great question. I might answer. Last up, you heard Halifax's own Pavel Stroke with Image Conscious Professional off of their Until Failure EP. Before that, you heard Charlottetown PEI's Koi with Bury Me off of Bury Me. Another little single. Before that, you heard Churro's own Genetic Angry with Getting Ready, brackets, to Go to War off of their Not Yet record. And starting that set off, you heard Toronto's own Fucked Up with I Hear the Hooves off their recent Zodiac release. I think it's the last of their Zodiac releases. Year of the Rooster. It's been a long project. Very exciting. What do those bands have in common, aside from all being pretty great bands? Well, they're all playing at the Micmac Act on Saturday as part of the Nowadays Fest. Pavel Stroke, Koi, and Genetic Angry opening up for Toronto's own Fucked Up. Doors at 6:30, show at 7:30. I believe there's still tickets. There won't be for long. Highly recommend hitting this one up. It's going to be a great show. I think Koi are absolutely fantastic. No one needs to sing the praises of Fucked Up. Everyone knows how good they are. Genetic Angry, Pavel Stroke, rounding out the bill. Great stuff. Hard to go wrong with that. We're going to hop into some more music, because that's kind of what we do. I don't talk a lot. You don't need to hear me. I got a stupid voice. But what are we going to play? Well, on Thursday at the Sanctuary, you could go see Cass McCombs with Ada Lee opening up. It's going to be a fantastic show. I will be there. So that's what we're going to listen to. This is Seeing the Elephant by Cass McCombs. I hope you enjoy it. Talk to you soon. Love you lots. Bye.

0: years ago, in this quiet forest, in this cozy cabin, something happened. Something so frightening. Something so deadly. We prayed it would never happen again. Now, from the creator of Evil Dead, comes Evil Dead 2, Dead by Dawn.
1: 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Consult local listings.
2: And we're back. You're listening to Part-Time Punks with Taylor. Wow, what a tune. That was... I'll let you know in a second. You heard some songs, I heard some songs. Boy, howdy, did you ever hear some songs? What songs did you hear, you might ask? Well, it's amazing. I'm here to tell you that fact right now. Last up, you heard brand new Alexander Gallant. Fishes for the Seabirds off their brand new record that's coming out soon, The Prince of Birchy Head. It's the only tune out on the record right now. I can't wait to hear the rest of it. Looking forward to it. Before that, you heard one of my favorite artists, Guelph, Ontario's own, Richard Laviolette, with Ordinary Fellow, off of A Little Less Like a Rock, A Little More Like a Home. You've Changed Records just did a real nice treatment and put that out on vinyl. It's only ever been out on CDR before that, and streaming. But yeah, if you're a fan, you can buy it now on vinyl. Good stuff. Before that, you heard Montreal's own Ada Lee featuring Common Holly with a song called I've Never Been in Love off of their brand new record, The End is a Wave. And starting that set off, you heard Cass McCombs with Seeing the Elephant off of... It's saying it's off of Seeing the Elephant, but I believe it's off of a forthcoming record that's going to be coming out soon. I think it's just their first single. Sneak peek deal that a lot of people do. Cass McCombs and Ada Lee, of course, are playing at the Sanctuary Arts this Thursday. That's in 2 days. Doors at 8:30, show at 7:30. There are still tickets as of when I checked last, just a couple days ago. There may not be tickets anymore, but if there are, highly recommend going. Both artists, great. It's going to be a lot of fun. There's tons of great stuff at the Nowadays Festival. If you haven't checked it out, I highly recommend you do. It's probably the best music festival that happens in town. Definitely the best one that happens in Dartmouth. There's lots of good stuff. Also happening on Thursday, you can go see Cootie Catcher. On Friday, you can see Bells Larson with Townie opening up at the Sanctuary Arts. On Saturday, you could see Lydia Lunch, No Wave punk persona, Lydia Lunch. It's going to be, that's a wild show. I don't even understand how that happens in Dartmouth. Or you could go see Fucked Up with Genetic Angry, Koi, and Pavel Stroke. That's probably where I'm going to be. There's also at the Buffalo Club that night, a cross promotion with Pop Montreal, Gus Engelhorn with Bill Ricky, Body Wash, and the Nicky Band. That'll be again at the Buffalo Club. Yeah, check it out. Lots of good stuff. Support the good things so more good things happen, right? I think we're going to hop into some more tunes, because as I'm always saying, that is kind of what we do here. We play new tunes. We play old tunes. We play tunes. What are we going to play? Great question. I already forgot. Oh, fun. We're going to play some pop punk and some power pop. Going to hop into a tune from New Orleans's own Bellringer. Song called Ghost. Then we're going to play some Brower and Sharp Pins. I think Brower's out of St. Louis, maybe. and Sharp Pins out of Chicago. Don't quote me on Brouwer. They're somewhere Midwest, I think. But three great tunes. I hope you enjoy them. Talk to you soon. Love you lots. Bye-bye.

0: The kids of Elm Street don't know it yet, but something is coming to get them. Nightmare on Elm Street.
1: No! Stop!
0: She's the only one who can stop it. If she fails, no one will survive.
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0: Wes Craven's Nightmare on Elm Street, rated R.
3: And we're back. You're listening to Part-Time Punks with Taylor. And that's a fact. You can take that to the bank. You heard some songs. Boy, howdy, did you ever hear some songs? What did you hear, you might ask? Well, let me tell you. Last up, you heard Chicago's own Sharp Pins with How Can I Explain What She Does to Me? That is off of Electric, my Xbox, out on K Records. They sound like the British. Good stuff. Enjoy it. Before that, you heard New York's own Brower. Yep, not Midwest. New York. New York's own Brower with Falling in Love off their singles collection. Singles 25, 26. 2 years of singles. Pretty good. 2 years of singles. Pretty good.

playing that whole album a lot this past week. Yeah, you should give it a listen if you haven't. Great stuff. We're going to hop back into the musics, because, as I said, that's what we do. We listen to music. We play music. It's fun. Goner Records happened, or rather, Goner Fest happened at the end of September. As I don't go to America, because America is terrifying, I could not go. But I did live stream it, and there's lots of... Oh, man. What a show. We're going to play a couple things that I really enjoyed, and a couple bands, of course, I knew I was going to enjoy. First up, we're going to play a song by Animal Piss, It's Everywhere. The song's called Beach Song. I believe they are from Australia. Hope you enjoy it. We'll check in soon. Love you lots. Talk to you soon. Bye-bye.

0: is moving in the fog.
1: Who's there?
0: Something not quite human.
2: Who is that?
0: In Halloween, John Carpenter created a night of absolute fear. Now, he has conjured an evil so intense, not even the dawn can drive it away. The Fog, a study in unrelenting terror. Rated R.
3: And we're back. You're listening to Part-Time Punks with Taylor. But just for a little bit, and just to say goodbye, tell you what you heard. Send you on your way. Last up, you heard brand new Retail Simps with high-heeled sneakers off their soon-to-be-released, or has it been released, album Real Simple. That's coming out on Total Punk Records. Good stuff. Before that, you heard Helen Barber, Kindness in a Cup, off their Panorama record. And starting that set off, you heard Animal Piss, It's Everywhere, with Beach Song, off their record Grace. Good stuff. Lots of fun. We have one more tune to play out. Gonna hear Toes by Portland, Oregon's own Fruited Plains, off their record Dismal Niche. This song and the last three songs, they're all bands that were playing at Gonerfest at the end of September. I'm sad I wasn't there. Maybe you're sad too. But we can enjoy the music while we're here. Anyways, thank you so much for tuning in. Always a delight to play tunes for you guys. Thanks so much. And hope you have a nice week. Can't wait to join me again and do this all over again. Bye-bye. Here's Fruited Plains.

Hello. And welcome, my acolytes, to another uncanny edition of Not Saved on CKDU 88.1 FM. I am, as ever, a sopping apparition of coming doom. And your host, Ryan. Tonight on the program, we're beginning our Hallows Eve month celebrations. I will, of course, attempt to keep you abreast of shows, events, and cosmic phenomenon, so you might best attend to your rituals, young acolyte. Be diligent. But to begin it all off, Halloween is a time for us spooky folks to celebrate. And we are here in celebration. So, for those of you whose wardrobe is all black, tonight on the program, we have a few dance tracks. This first one is Goblin Dance by Dermabrasion. I hope all you goblins get to it.